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Don't you think it?

You're on Electroshock. I'm Francois K. And that was One Plus One with an incredible remix by deadmau5. Up next, Alex Gopher will help us take things up a level.

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Staying safe, enjoying the music, without crashing your car.

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Motion, and I'm followed next month by DJ Pink Slip. What's up with that?

planetarium. Yo, this place makes the Star Prize look ghetto style. We got a quadraphonic sound system. We got water-cooled music. We got...

0: The Lord is my shepherd, I shall not want. He maketh me to lie down and green pastures.
1: Glory be to the Father, and to the Son, and to the Holy Ghost, as it was at
0: birth.
1: Hail Mary, full of grace, the Lord is with thee. Blessed art thou amongst women, and blessed
2: is the fruit of thy womb. Now I lay me down to sleep, I pray the Lord my soul to keep. If I die
1: before, our Father who art in heaven, hallowed be thy name.
2: God bless
1: thy kingdom come, thy will be done, on earth as it is in heaven. Give us this day our daily bread, and forgive us our trespasses, as we forgive those who trespass against us. And lead us not into temptation, but deliver us from evil. Amen.
3: Who is God? Well, it's an invisible person, and he lives up in heaven. Up there.
4: God is somebody who rules the world. He's sort of like a spirit, I guess, up in outer space.
5: He kind of started all the plants growing, and he started people. Well, I guess he's kind of big and fat.
6: He can see us whatever we do. Whatever we do, he has such powerful eyes. He doesn't have millions, thousands, and billions. And he can still see us when we're bad.
7: He could be sitting on the table right now, but you can't see him.
8: If he was a bad man, he'd make everything bad. He wouldn't have electricity. He wouldn't make people.
9: A lot of people think it's just a feeling, but I think he's a real person.

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I was a thin man taking chances, but I wasn't prepared to dance at angles. There were partial glimpses, but she said nothing at all. This was upstream, and I was commonly a loud man choking in silence. 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

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But not for long.

You're on Electroshock. I'm Francois K. And that was 1+1 with an incredible remix by Deadmau5. Up next, Alex Gopher will help us take things up a level.

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Yo, this place makes the Starfires look ghetto style. We got a quadraphonic sound system. We got water cool music. We got non-stop euphoria.

0: The Lord is my shepherd, I shall not want. He maketh me to lie down and green pastures.
1: Glory be to the Father, and to the Son, and to the Holy Ghost, as it was at the
0: beginning.
1: Hail Mary, full of grace, the Lord is with thee. Blessed art thou amongst women, and blessed is the fruit of thy
2: womb. Now I lay me down to sleep, I pray the Lord my soul to keep. If I
1: die before, our Father who art in heaven, hallowed be thy name.
2: God bless my mother.

0: us this day our daily bread, and forgive us our trespasses, as we forgive those who trespass against us, and lead us not into temptation, but deliver us from evil. Amen.
1: Who is God?
2: Well, it's an invisible person, and he lives up in heaven.
1: Somebody who rules the world.
3: He's sort of like a spirit,
1: I guess, up in outer space.
4: He kind of started all the plants growing, and he started people. Well, I guess he's kind of big and fat.
5: He can see us wherever we do. Whatever we do, he has such powerful eyes. He doesn't have millions and thousands and billions. And he can still see us when we're back.
6: Well, I think that God isn't a person.

Ultimate presidents.

0: it is.
1: I think so. And right in the middle of the song.
0: Look! Over those trees!
1: Looks to be coming this way.
0: It's opening its portal.
1: Has this happened to you before?
0: Many times. You?
1: Many times as well.
0: Feel that.
1: I'm getting a little dizzy.

0: so much shame attached. We still have so much shame attached. We still have so much shame attached. We still have so much shame attached.
1: Always put the reasons behind those stories. Behind those stories, but the reasons behind those stories, but the reasons behind those stories, but the reasons behind those stories.

0: 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It's September 18th, and we're coming at you live this morning on WLPN 105.5 FM and streaming across the globe at lumpenradio.com. Our producer is August Abatan. Good morning, August.
1: Good morning.
0: This morning on Hitting Left, as you could probably tell from our intro, we're talking with former Congresswoman Marie Newman. And if you haven't been following her lately, you should. Good morning, Marie.
2: Good morning.
0: Marie, I should say. Yeah, August and I were contemplating your arrival and thinking, well, we got to change our intro song, something about Marie, and we were brainstorming. But you came up with a Randy Newman song. But I like Dave Alvin better.
2: Yeah.
0: Anyway, this morning on Hitting Left, we're talking to Marie Newman, and since her last visit here, I think this is your third. Is this your third or second?
2: Fourth, I think. This is my fourth time here. Yeah, I was here early days when I was still in office with you.
0: I remember.
2: Yeah,
0: and then I think maybe 2 years ago.
2: Yeah, a year ago or 2 years ago, I can't remember. Yeah.
0: You know, I'm still struggling with trying to remember where I live, Marie. Anyway, since our last visit, Marie's voice has been sharpened. She's gone from being a progressive working inside the Democratic Party's machinery to one of its most candid critics on the outside. Marie, you've said Democrats need moral clarity on Gaza and other issues. You have served as the U.S. representative from Illinois' 3rd Congressional District from 2021 to 2023, right?
2: Mm-hmm.
0: And Marie is defeated. I remember Marie defeated an 8-term incumbent here, right here in this neighborhood, among others, U.S. Representative Dan Lipinski. Whatever happened to him?
2: I don't know what he's doing now.
0: I don't either.
2: I don't
0: hear from him anymore. This was back in 2020. And Marie co-founded a nonprofit organization called Team Up to Stop Bullying. So that's been one of your big issues, to address bullying among school children. And Marie has served as a state and national advocate for health care rights, income equality, LGBTQ right plus rights, and gun safety. I could go on and on, Marie. I'm saying this is your third visit to Hitting Left, but you might be right. If you make it to five, you get a blazer.
2: Oh, excellent. What color?
0: Well, you can pick. And it'll have a Hitting Left with Mike Klonsky and friends across the, whatever you call it. Okay. Marie, Trump's numbers are in the toilet. Wars are still raging in Ukraine and the Middle East. And millions of Americans are struggling just to afford the basics like health care, housing, putting food on the table.
2: Yeah.
0: I want to ask you first. Let me go back a step. You are now writing podcast.
2: I have a Substack, and then I have a radio show on WCPG.
0: And then you have a radio show.
2: Mm-hmm.
0: So you're trying to compete with me, I guess. Huh?
2: No, not at all. I'm Sunday morning sleepy time.
0: It's okay.
2: When people are chatting. Yeah,
0: it's okay. I wish you luck because I'm about ready to hang this up.
2: Oh, don't say that, Mike. That would make me sad. Don't say that.
0: I'm getting kind of long in the tooth.
2: No.
0: And as you can see, the memory starts to go after a while. So get in your licks while you can.
2: That's
0: is
2: right.
0: What I say. Yeah,
2: that's right.
0: And I've been following you on Substack. How are you enjoying writing on that platform?
2: I have to tell you, that platform is such a great community. I get such interesting questions. Oftentimes I write based on the collection of questions I get in a given week or month. And it's such an engaged community. And, I have 104,000 subscribers.
0: Wow.
2: And it's from all, it's such a disparate group. I just have to tell you, there are independents on there. There are people that don't like politics. There, because I try to write about culture and zeitgeist and politics, how they collide, right? And it's just a really interesting group. So it really keeps me on my toes.
0: So can we say here that you are not interested in running for office again?
2: No. You know what I... For me, there's a very selfish reason. I super hate fundraising, and that's about half the job. It's why I will go to my grave fighting for Medicare for all, getting money out of politics, and writing for not just Free Palestine, but free all these places that are in the same predicament as Palestine. So stop endless wars, you know. Those are the three things that and I do think we're going to get Medicare for all done. I do. I think that that's somewhere between now and 6 years from now.
0: Oh, well, I'm not getting any younger, yeah. Marie. I hope you're right.
2: Yeah.
0: I hope it's pretty soon. I'd like to see that day. I guess I'm a little more skeptical than you.
2: You know, and a lot of times, you know, people, former politicians are great at saying, you know, like, I think I can do more on the outside. I really have found that, weirdly, I get under more skin than when I was in politics.
0: How do you do that exactly?
2: So
0: what's your relationship with the policymakers?
2: Yeah, so I certainly have good relationships in Congress. There are a lot of people that are very mad at me right now, very, very mad at me, because I've been very honest about, you know, Democratic leadership and their lack of leadership, and the fact that the Democratic Party is unwilling to accept that 45% of this country, verified in poll after poll for the last 5 years, are independents. 45% of voters are independents. Accept it. Understand it, know what they want, work with them.
0: Is that a shift?
2: Yeah. I mean, this is the highest amount, and it's probably more like 55, but the polls have some weirdnesses in them. It's probably closer to 55%. But, you know, they have to accept this and start talking to more people than the cities. They have to get into rural areas and start talking to folks.
0: But you're also critical of what they're saying.
2: I was furious with.
0: Let me go back a second. Yeah. When you were a rep here, congresswoman, mm-hmm. you were battling the machine, the Democratic machine here mm-hmm. in Illinois and in Chicago, who were backing a guy who was a anti-abortion guy. Basically a Republicrat, I would call him, mm-hmm. Lipinski. But since that time, there's been a big move on the part of progressives, socialists, on the left,
2: yeah,
0: to run against these guys. Like you were kind of a mm-hmm. pioneer in that regard. Mm-hmm. And what do you think of that insurgency?
2: I think it's amazing. The woman that Quiros, nominee Quiros in Colorado, took out Deanna DeGette, and she'd been in the House 30 years and was used to be considered progressive, right? The two women that beat, conservatives, I would say, or semi-conservatives in New York, that was amazing.
0: And Mamdani and the mayor.
2: Yeah. I mean, it's at every level and every part of government. We're seeing it, right? So at the end of the day, I think that, and you keep seeing polls that 65% of the Democratic Party more aligns with progressives or DSA folks, 65%. So to my message to conservatives and centrists inside the Democratic Party is, hey, be a team player. Jump on board. Be with us. Team player. Jump on and unify and stop being yelling from the corner.
0: And what kind of response do we expect from people like Jeffries and Schumer, yeah. Pelosi, or these yeah. people who seem more afraid of the left than they are of Trump.
2: Yeah. I mean, and look, I think Pelosi's come around. I think she's further along than Jeffries is right now. Which is kind of amazing. She's supporting Block the Bombs. So at the end of the day, she's supporting Block the Bombs.
0: Yeah.
2: Bill. So she, you know, the problem is I'll give you a very pointed example, and I don't mean to pick on just leader Jeffries, but when he said, I don't support Medicare for all, that is his death knell. 68% of this country supports Medicare for all. When are you going to tell your corporate donors, I don't need any more and I'm going to get my job done? When are you going to do that? Because it absolutely flabbergasts me.
0: It seems to me, though, aside from social programs, safety net things, you know, Medicare for all, the big stumbling block is foreign policy.
2: Yeah.
0: Especially the Middle East. Yeah. I just heard you mentioned Pelosi coming along.
2: Yeah.
0: I just heard her on Jake Tapper's show, and she's talking about the war.
2: Yeah.
0: And she says, this is a direct quote, she says, our country is at war. We always root for our country under any circumstances. So let's get this done, Mr. President. Yeah. That kind of shook me up hearing that from a Democrat. And then I realized that, you know, since the election, the last election, Democrats and the neocons have kind of joined hands.
2: Well, those that support Netanyahu, and there are many in Congress, are on the fence about this war. And there's no fence. There just is. You either want to stop all the cruelty, the hate, and the expense of it, right? So if you're not going to stop it for moral reasons, which you should always, is you need to stop it for the amount of money being spent. We found out it's at least $38 billion the other day, right? It's likely twice that. I mean, let's be honest, right? Like, they're not counting. We're not even getting the correct numbers on the casualty count. It's over 800. It might be in 1,200 range of people that have been, you know, hurt on bases that have been bombed. So,
0: and that doesn't count the cost of the cost of human lives and the cost that we're paying at the gas pump and the grocery store.
2: Yeah. Oh, it's, you know, I mean, it's probably $1 trillion if we look at how it's affected the economy. But, you know, we're now at a $40 trillion deficit. A year ago, we were at 38 or 39. So at the end of the day, it could be more like that $1 trillion number.
0: But it seems to me that a lot of the Democratic leadership are egging it on. Let's go. Let's finish the job or whatever.
2: And what does that mean? Does that mean that
0: good question.
2: Israel co-ops another nation? Like, is that what they do? And then they treat them even worse than they are now? Like, so, you know, I always go back to the source of the problem, right? The source of the problem was in the 1947-48 international community that carved out Israel. They should have made Palestine its own sovereignty. They should have avoided the, you know, the Nakba. And, you know, they should have made peace. It wouldn't have been perfect. There probably still would be skirmishes, but it would be a lot calmer than it is now.
0: But it seems to me that, like in the the last presidential election, this could be the Achilles heel for Democrats next time around.
2: If they don't start being stronger. And look, there are many people speaking against this war in Congress. You know, Delia Ramirez, Pramila Jayapal.
0: I know you interviewed on your show Ro Khanna.
2: Yeah.
0: And also Abdul El Sayed, didn't you?
2: Yeah.
0: So
2: they have good postures on, like, you know, let's figure out a way out of this hot mess and help Palestine be free. Like, it's kind of, you know, and honestly, there's nowhere to go with this. There's nowhere to go. Like, the Iranians have full leverage. So the best thing that this current president could do right now is to figure out a way to back out of this thing. But he now has given control of the strait over. So that's not going to be solved. The rest of the world is furious with him and us. Canada is furious with us. When are you going to get the message?
0: So to get back to where we were a couple of minutes ago, looking ahead to the midterms, it seems like Trump's numbers, as I mentioned earlier, are in the toilet.
2: Yeah,
0: He's running. He's got about 36%.
2: Yeah, if that. It's more. I mean, what I'm seeing now is a median at 33 approval.
0: Okay.
2: Yeah.
0: It seems like it's the Democrats' election to lose.
2: Yeah.
0: And I never underestimate their ability to snatch defeat from the jaws of victory. And before we came on the air, we were talking about this a little bit. Everybody's talking about a blue wave.
2: Mm-hmm.
0: And, you know, all of us would like to see that happen. But what do you see are the risks, the dangers, both in terms of the election and even if the Democrats take back Congress?
2: So let's move for the moment. Let's take the election protection model that we're working on off to the side. And let's talk just about the midterms and the electability of the Democrats, right? Is that, again, I'll go back to 45% of the nation is independent, and you better be talking to them, and you better be talking to rural people and all the things, right? Like, that's at the base of it. But the I'm very confident we're going to take the House. I don't think that's going to be a problem. Right now, we have better numbers than we did in 2018 on the generic battle of if you would vote for a Republican or a Democrat, just the generic battle. It's way ahead of 2018. So we took 40 House seats then. We're probably going to do something similar in the House. In the Senate, we have to take – we have to make sure to get to five, because it's not good enough to tie, because then J.D. Vance as vice president can come in and be the deciding vote in the Senate. So we have to get to five or six to be safe. I think that's very doable. I think four or five is very doable. Six is a stretch, but I think six is doable. So I do think we can take power back. But then what do we do with that? My personal, what I hear in D.C. is that I don't think Schumer is going to be the Senate leader. I think he will go away and it'll be Murphy or Schatz or someone else, right? Or Van Hollen maybe. So I think Schumer is less of a problem. I will tell you that here's the disappointment for me. When I was in Congress, Hakeem Jeffries was a good leader. He figured out how to build coalitions. He figured out how to help people understand that progressive models were a good thing. And all of a sudden, because he's taken so much AIPAC money, so much corporate money, and talks to conservative donors and never talks to voters, that's a problem for him, right? So I don't think he's going to be affected at his job. It's particularly disappointing because he was a good leader at one point. So that's very frustrating for me. Unless he changes his mind on a whole slew of topics, he's going to be had the fight of his life as Speaker.
0: Well, it doesn't seem like it seems like there's a block of Democratic Party leaders, as I said before, who are strongly anti-left, much more worried about that. They frame this election almost the same way as Trump. Trump frames it as it's going to be about him versus the communists.
2: Right, right.
0: And if it's framed like that.
2: Well, just remember, I wouldn't say it's a large portion. So you've got Tom Suozzi and Debbie Wasserman Schultz and like nine others that are super conservative. And they keep on having these centrist tantrums in the middle of the floor like, hey, we're here too. Because remember, they, like, nobody likes them. Nobody wants them. I mean, 65% of the party is with progressives, right? So they're just trying to make noise to be relevant, right? And they've already died down. So they have no power. They know that. But they're going to keep screaming because it's a bunch of old white men, right? So they're going to keep screaming and saying, I want power. Look, they've done this for 100 years inside the Democratic caucus where they have pounded their fists and held votes for ransom. They did it in 21 with Build Back Better. They single-handedly, nine conservative Democrats got rid of immigration supports that would have saved us right now and universal child.
0: Well, it's how they ruled Chicago for so many years.
2: So at the end of the day, you know, they're losing their voice and they know it. And so they're trying to scratch and claw as much as they can.
0: What if you were advising candidates in the upcoming congressional races, What would you advise them?
2: Make sure you've talked to voters. Make sure you understand what they want, because it doesn't matter what I want. It matters what the people in your constituency want. So if their top three topics that they're concerned about are the economy and the effect of money in politics and healthcare, you damn well better be talking about that every day. You better be talking about that every day, and you better support them, and you better have ideas, because this is the problem, right? Is that I hearken back to 2018. I had a fully fleshed out white paper system and, you know, policy that was set up and that we implemented. And I did a lot of it in just a year and a half time frame when it was. So candidates have to be ready to go on day one. There's no training wheels.
0: And the issues, as you see it, are what?
2: I think the top three issues are, obviously affordability is number one across all parts of life, right? Healthcare, and I think tied for third is money and politics and the situation in the Middle East.
0: Yeah, because they're tied in.
2: Yeah.
0: I just gassed up yesterday, paid 5:39
2: yeah.
0: at the pump, and I posted that on Facebook, and I started getting all these people from around the country say, well, that's nothing. I paid six.
2: $6 and $7 in Hawaii and Alaska. It's $6 and $7.
0: In San Francisco. Yeah. So, okay. But Trump, here's where I agree with Trump. This is a first on Hitting Left Radio, by the way. Trump says to his troops out there who are his candidates, make this election about me. And I think if Democrats make this election about Trump, that there will be a blue wave.
2: And I think they are. What the Democratic leadership has to clearly understand is that every district is different. And stop yelling at progressives or yelling at conservatives. Be your district. You know, like, districts are complicated. You have to be the district, meaning that you do it for public service reasons, that I want to represent you because I am credentialed and qualified to represent the values that you want, right? When I lost my race in 22, that district had become very conservative, and I was no longer a good fit. I mean, let's all just be honest. I wasn't a good fit for that new district. And so at the end of the day, politicians have to realize and be their district and be values aligned. If they are not, you shouldn't be running.
0: You lost to Sean Casten.
2: Yes.
0: What's going on in that district now, in your old district?
2: You know, I don't live in that district. So, you know, at midnight, they carved me out by two blocks. So
0: I remember.
2: I don't live in that district, and I really don't track what's going on there. So I don't know really what's happening there.
0: Okay. I don't either.
2: Yeah. I'm in Illinois 4, and I pay very close attention to that, but I don't pay attention to Illinois 6 very much.
0: A couple of weeks ago, Hakeem Jeffries held a private meeting in New York with Jared Kushner. What was your take on that secret meeting? What do you think they were talking about?
2: Well, I do think so, and I'll quote my column this morning, is that it is clear that Speaker Johnson knows that he's going to lose the House. He knows that 100%. When you close a legislative session 6 weeks out from an election and you still have 2 weeks, like, he knows he's losing this thing. So he knows he's going to lose the gavel, and he knows that. So the best thing he could do to not get in trouble with Trump was to
0: What was the vote he was trying to avoid?
2: So the impeachment, there's impeachment articles.
0: Impeachment
2: before
0: Hegseth.
2: Yeah. And about 20 Republicans were going to vote for it. So Hegseth would have gotten impeached, right? So that would have been highly problematic. And then there was the budget. They still have to vote on the budget. So there's all kinds of votes that he didn't want to have happen. But now
0: that sale of bombs.
2: Oh, yeah. The $3 billion sale to and I know Greg Meeks
0: to Israel.
2: On the
0: 2000.
2: House.
0: I forget how many exactly. I have it right here.
2: 2000 pound bombs. Yeah.
0: Yeah. 2000 pound bombs. 40,000 bombs.
2: Yeah.
0: That weigh 2000 pounds each. That was going to be the sale. And it got held up, I think, yesterday, the day before, it's only temporarily.
2: Yeah, it is. You can do that temporarily through some
0: and Trump can do it by executive order.
2: Right. And then, you know, you can take him to court in an executive order.
0: Yeah.
2: So, like, there's things we can do, but it's, you know, longer term, it's better that if we get back in power and start operating like a real Congress again, because right now it's not a Congress. It's just some type of captive.
0: I digressed here. Yeah. But Jeffries meets with Kushner.
2: Oh yeah.
0: What do they have to talk about?
2: God knows. There's obviously some type of deal being made. I don't know what it is. I hope that it isn't where what Democrats do. They bring to the table. They bring like a feather to a table where there's high powered assault weapons. Like, and so hopefully we got something out of it. If in fact there was a deal to be made, I do think back to my original premise. So Johnson knows they're going to lose. I think the entire cabinet knows they're going to lose. I think that, Barrasso and Thune know that they're going to lose the Senate. And they're all trying to not piss off anybody right now. So I think they're operating in going and hiding now. They're just hiding.
0: I speculated at right after the meeting. I couldn't imagine what common ground they were looking for. or was even possible, except their common hatred for the progressives.
1: Yeah.
0: And so maybe some kind of a, I don't know.
2: Let's hope that it wasn't that. I mean, there are a lot of conspiracy theories about what he agreed to, and I don't really have a good solid theory or evidence.
0: That's one that I'm kind of leaning towards.
2: Yeah, it might be. Who knows? I don't know what happened. All I pray is that he got something good out of the deal. If he didn't, I will be furious.
0: What could Kushner possibly give him? Kushner's not even official.
2: No,
0: government.
2: So I have a weird theory. So I think it may have been that, hey, go easy on me and my family after you guys win everything, and then I will stop being a problem for you.
0: Or maybe it has something to do with Israel and.
2: Yeah, and that's what I mean. I'll stop negotiating in Israel and in Ukraine, which they have been abysmal at. They haven't gotten any. In fact, it's worse now that they've been negotiating. We have a bigger problem on our hands. So it may be that Kushner is like, look, I'll get out of your hair if you just don't go after me and my family.
0: Because the Trump family is high risk.
2: Oh, criminally. What I keep telling everybody
0: if the Democrats do regain power.
2: Yeah, I mean, we can impeach all these characters. We can impeach cabinet members, Trump, justices on the Supreme Court. We can do that. What I would prefer is if we went after them criminally.
0: Well, yeah, that's what we tried to do. And then Trump countered that, giving immunity to everybody.
2: But not everybody has immunity. You have professional immunity, but not personally. So if you've done personally, like if you've raped someone, Epstein files, that's a criminal issue. So he can be adjudicated in criminal court. That immunity does not apply. You know who we can thank for that? Amy Coney Barrett. She included that in the ruling and got everybody to agree that he is only covered professionally, Trump. And so if he did something personally long prior to the presidency or during the presidency, personally, criminally, he is liable.
0: All right. We're going to get back to that. Mm-hmm. I'm talking to Maureen Newman, former congresswoman from 3rd Congressional District here in Illinois. And we're going to take a little break, and we'll be right back.

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0: All right, welcome back to Hitting Left with Mike Klonsky and friends. I'm here in the studio with former Illinois Congresswoman Marie Newman. Marie, you posted this comment. I take down your comments. I take your comments seriously. I follow you. I won't say religiously, but I follow your.
1: I am not a cult.
0: Your writings. I'm seeing folks praising SCOTUS, Supreme Court. For following the Constitution and ruling against Trump's mail-in ballot restrictions. I get it, but it's sad we are surprised when conservative justices actually support the Constitution. So why don't you elaborate on that a little bit?
1: It was shocking to me that we were all applauding them when they were simply...
0: Right.
1: That would have been a very de rigueur routine decision had that been put before them before. Like, people would be like, well, of course, you know. But instead, we all were like, oh, my God, they did it this time. They actually followed the Constitution. Yay, everybody.
0: Yeah.
1: So it breaks my heart, right? This should have been a de rigueur routine, not even covered issue. Like, because it was insane to bring that mail-in ballot restriction order.
0: Well, it brings up it brings us back to the question I was raising earlier. We're taking it for granted that these elections, you know, you were citing poll numbers, and it looks obvious that the Democrats are going to take back Congress. But that's if we're in normal times,
1: right?
0: And we forget that Trump is threatening to send in the FBI, the National Guard, ICE into the polling places. And that if there's questions, you know, if he calls that it's a rigged election, he's got the Supreme Court majority there ready to back him up, and which could mean delays. It could mean a lot of things, don't you think?
1: Well, I don't think we're going to know on election night this year for sure. But there's three things that, and I want everybody to remain hopeful, but the hopeful is contingent on that everybody gets everybody out to vote, because it has to work like with Viktor Orban in Hungary. It has to be a 70 or 80% turnout so that the Supreme Court understands, wow, I better follow the Constitution, you know? So I tell everybody, we're in a hopeful situation, but you have to double turnout. You have to really go all out for this midterm. So for me, it starts with all of us making sure that everybody gets out. But remember a few things, and I want everybody to hear this loud and clear. He's probably only going to send FBI, ICE, and other special forces into red states because have the ability to. They were going to be red anyway and whatever, right? If he tries that in a blue state, and I don't think he will, he'll be completely squelched. It won't happen. The worst problem, because I'm not worried about the day of.
0: What
1: I'm
0: about
1: not worried,
0: in the swing states?
1: Swing states, I still think the governors are going to go on our side. I do. I think that they understand the wave of the elections are going in a specific way. It's very much like Hungary. I'm worried about the back end. I'm not really worried about the period before. I keep telling everyone, get your ballot in the first day you get it. You know, vote on the first day of of early voting. All the things, right? I think a lot of people will do that. It'll be good, and people will get out on election day too. The back end is him certifying is what the problem is. We're back to 2021, where God knows what he will do on the back end.
0: He's calling up the Secretary of State. In Georgia?
1: Yeah.
0: Saying I need 10,000 more votes.
1: So I think you're right, Mike. I think that we're going to not immediately have that election certified. We might be looking at a place where we're in February and still getting things certified. You know, I think that's a reality. But I do think that we're going to have.
0: We've gone through this so many times where candidates win without can win without winning.
1: Yeah.
0: I remember Florida with the.
1: With the
0: hanging chads. Or
1: and that went to the Supreme Court, right? Yeah. I'm worried on the back end. But what I tell everybody is everybody can individually do their own part by doing two things that's real simple. One is that if you're a mail-in voter, get your ballot back the very first day. The second it comes in your house, fill it out and put it into a ballot box location. Don't even put it back in the mail. You can trust the mail largely. I will tell you that. My brothers and sisters in the unions that carry your mail are with you. So they're not, being malfeasant. But the best thing you can do is put it into a ballot box. And then if you're voting in person, do it early. That first day, just get there. If you have to take 2 hours off work, go do it.
0: Well, yeah, so it gets back to my original question. How do we do that? How do we get voters, mm-hmm. many of whom are frightened, mm-hmm. To go to the polls, yeah, especially if they're immigrant voters?
1: Yeah.
0: What are the issues that we have to speak to that are going to – that people really care about?
1: Yeah. I don't think we have to – if you're an immigrant and you see what's going on around – I don't think we have to convince them of everything. They have their eyes. They can see what's happening to immigrants in this country. So I think they're going to vote come hell or high water. I do. I have friends that are in that situation, and they have lots of family members that have been. One of them actually has been killed. You know, so they get it. I don't think we have to. We have to get people off the couch that think that it's not their job to be a citizen of this country. Get your ass off the couch and get to the polls. I don't care if you're a Democrat or an independent. Get up and get out.
0: You probably don't want to go where I'm leading right now. What's your take on the upcoming mayor's race in Chicago?
1: Oh gosh, yeah. You know, I have helped mayoral candidates in the past. This time, I'm not getting into that race at all.
0: Why not?
1: Well, I'm not a resident of the city of Chicago. There's a lot of people in that race, and there's a lot of money, and
0: there's already more than a dozen.
1: Yeah, there's a dozen in there, and money is playing a big role. Michael Sachs is really trying to screw the board elections. All of those PACs developed by the related PACs, APAC's probably in there too. I don't know. I can't prove that, but it seems like they are. So for me, I wish them all well. Like, look, I don't have anybody in the horse in that race, so to speak. But I also think that I need a break, because the primaries this year about broke my heart. And I had people, I was helping candidates that won, right? Their races. But the way Democrats treat other Democrats sometimes is despicable. It's despicable behavior.
0: Yeah, I don't know what you're referring to exactly, but is it a sectarian
1: thing? I think conservative Democrats always have the most money, and they always go to the bottom of the barrel in their behavior. I see it in every race. I see it in congressional races, state house races, everywhere. I saw it across all my candidates.
0: That doesn't always win, though.
1: It doesn't. There are times
0: fact,
1: when
0: money.
1: It, yeah.
0: In the last couple of elections, big money hasn't won.
1: Look, Abdul El Sayed in Michigan, he had 50, 60 million against him, and he had 8 million, and he
0: but
1: won.
0: But even here, I'm thinking about Lightfoot beating the big money. I think Bill Daley.
1: Oh, for sure. Yeah, she yeah. So she beat it, and I did too. I was outspent.
0: And you did too. Yeah.
1: Yeah, you know, 1-4 or 4-1. You know, it can happen, and I certainly support all those candidates. I am always value aligned. I don't care about how much money you have, but you do have to raise money. And this is one the other thing. This will sound contradictory. Is that
0: the incumbent Mayor Johnson is going into this race
1: with not very much money.
0: With not hardly any money, yeah. And he's running against, I guess the main threat is
1: Alexei Giannoulias, yeah.
0: Who's got 20 million in his
1: 25
0: fortune.
1: Million. Yeah. He's and that's formidable.
0: And he's also running with numbers that are kind of Trump-like numbers in terms of favorability.
1: Yeah.
0: So. And he's been late announcing his candidacy. He announced just last week. Do you think he has a pathway to a re-election?
1: Good question. And I haven't looked at those numbers very much. And I think I had Mayor Johnson on my show maybe 4 or 5 months ago. And look, he has some things to talk about that he can say very positively, you know, affected neighborhoods. Crime is down, whether anybody wants to admit it or not. You know, all these conservative PACs. And I'm like, honey, the statistics are the statistics. They're national, they're federal, they're local. Their crime is down. You know, neighborhoods have gotten some investment.
0: Unless it's in your neighborhood. In the last couple of weeks, or like over Labor Day, you had this, this spate of shootings, killings.
1: Yeah, no, it's, I
0: and
1: get
0: then
1: it.
0: People
1: Look, crime,
0: don't care about those statistics.
1: Yeah. Crime is out there. So I'm not belittling anyone that says, I feel in danger in my neighborhood. I just came from some friends in Morgan Park, Beverly area, and they've been telling me things. I'm like, I know there's still things going on. Is it a little bit better? Yeah, they would admit it's better. There's not as many hijackings. There's, you know, things. Community policing is better.
0: And the question is, what does the mayor have to do with that? You know,
1: yeah.
0: Like, what are the are there policies that have changed?
1: Yeah. I think there are. There's some neighborhood investment that, you know, may have helped it. But I don't know. So for me, like, because I'm not taking a role in mm-hmm. anybody's
0: okay.
1: candidacy, like, it'll be money. I think in this case, if I'm just being cynical, I think money will win in the Chicago mayor's race.
0: Okay. You've been writing that the Democratic leadership is managing decline instead of fighting for wins. What does that mean?
1: With the current leadership. I think that can change with different leadership. I do. So what this current leadership, when we've been in the minority and they call it out in the wilderness for the last 2 years, what they've been saying is, well, we're not in the majority, so we can't do anything. They throw their hands up. Well, that's bullshit. They could have been doing a lot of procedural stuff to – they – BS. Sorry. There's lots of things they can be doing procedurally and behind the scenes to create coalitions to build policy that works, right? And by Jeffries coming out and saying, I'm not for supporting Medicare for All, that's wrong. There's a million ways. There's 20 different ways to do Medicare for All. You can say – he could just play it easy and say, I'm supporting a system that is relevant to Medicare for All that works for everybody if you wanted to be squishy about it. But by saying specifically you're against Medicare for All, that's not helpful at all. And dumb, by the way. Very dumb.
0: So what's the road to getting rid of these this leadership? Is it possible? I mean,
1: I don't think it is. I think it's baked. This is the sad part. So remember, members of Congress elect them. So, and all of members of Congress, they need money all the time. And Jeffries is a very good fundraiser. Let's not, you know, quibble about that. He just is. And he gives them lots of money. So they feel indebted to him. And
0: well, that's the whole Democratic National Committee, right? I mean,
1: yeah.
0: It's not just.
1: I mean, I wrote about this in my Substack. The DNC and DCCC and the DSCC, which is the Senate version of the DTRIP, they don't do very much except they raise money and they don't even spend it very well. So why do we could have one Democratic organization with some divisions and have it completely rehauled, which I would really applaud that. We should do that, but they're not.
0: What role is street actions, street mobilizations going to play? When you talk about managing decline instead of fighting to win,
1: mm-hmm.
0: I think there's pressure on the movement that was built,
1: yeah.
0: The No Kings
1: yeah.
0: marches, all that, to tone it down.

0: get on their bus because we're all together and we're a team. That's what we're saying. Indivisible and I are saying is like, hey, conservatives, we've done it for you every time. How about if you be a team player this time? So I think the next King's March, which is things October 17th, 18th, something like that, people are going to be, the message will be Trump bad, and just keep saying Trump bad. I think that's how that's going to go.
1: And you're good with that, right?
0: For now. But then what they have to be doing is, I had Brokana on my show. He talked about his 14-point economic plan. This is the first plan I've heard out of a Democratic leadership. I haven't heard one other talk about a plan. Have a plan.
1: But that's because of that's managing decline, right?
0: Yeah. Oh, no, his plan is forward thinking.
1: No, I'm not talking about Brokana.
0: Yeah.
1: You said this is the first time you're hearing about it.
0: Oh, because the rest of them don't have a plan. And maybe they do, but they're not talking about it. And I hope they do, but
1: well, the
0: they haven't said anything.
1: The plan is
0: status quo.
1: Trump.
0: Yeah. There's no proactive plan.
1: It's actually not a bad
0: plan. Oh, yeah, for now. But it's about timing, right, Mike? So, like, if they want to beat up Trump hard, that's great. Like, let's get him out. But you better have a proactive plan the second you get in power. We're going to reverse all these cuts, and then we're proactively going to do all of these other things. That has to be a plan.
1: What every discussion I have with people now politically always gets back to this question for some reason. Well, I know why, but it's unavoidable. AI.
0: Yeah.
1: Now, there seems to be it's in the papers every day. I mean, it dominates all the talk
0: shows.
1: Discussion,
0: yeah.
1: What happens if AI becomes a major issue? Do you think that will impact elections? Because there's not much of a difference, I don't think, partisan-wise, on this issue.
0: So I think that the Democrats, for almost the first time ever, got in front of this slightly faster than the Republicans. So Democrats are saying now, look, we have to control data centers and we have to regulate them. Whereas Republicans have said, not interested in regulating, but I don't want to hurt my community, which is a dissonant message, right? So I think we're slightly ahead of them. What really has to happen, and this, look, we have all these people in Congress that don't even understand what AI is and how it works inside a business or inside a community.
1: Nobody understands.
0: And it makes me crazy because it's not that hard. Honestly, it's not that hard to understand AI and how these CEOs operate these companies. When two CEOs that are the dominant players in an industry come out and say, hey, regulate us, the answer should be immediate congressional hearings, immediate commercial meetings, and saying, hey, let's come together, figure out what the best way to do this is with all players, not just the two behemoths in the industry, and let's figure out how to do this and create. There should have been a watchdog group created that by government to watch these guys, and there wasn't ever. It's ridiculous. There should be a CFTC, a FTC version of that for AI. Absolutely should be.
1: What about the difference between regulate and ban?
0: Yeah.
1: Like here in Chicago, there's a move to ban AI in Chicago public schools, and it's been signed on to by quite a few.
0: Yeah, I do think that there should be age regulation on use of AI. I don't think little kids should be using AI. I agree with that, actually.
1: Well, it's not just little kids. AI is just. And tell me if you agree with this.
0: For homework, to be very precise.
1: AI is just a tool.
0: Yeah. I don't think they should be allowed to use AI tools and AI sites to do their homework.
1: What about having it? What about
0: you can use it for research, and there are ways. This is the thing. Within AI platforms, you can isolate just the research component and not have it be doing the writing or the thinking. You can.
1: Of course. Of course, teachers can manage that in their
0: absolutely.
1: Classrooms.
0: I
1: know, I have early childhood teachers in my family. I know that they're not going to let kids have AI write their papers.
0: Yeah.
1: As a former educator, I know it depends on how you create an assignment that AI couldn't do. Like
0: write
1: about your personal take on things or whatever.
0: Yeah, yeah.
1: But I'm more concerned about the question of banning.
0: Yeah.
1: Because I know wealthy suburban districts up on the North Shore, they have a comprehensive plan mm-hmm. for using AI. They wouldn't dare ban it from the school because the parents would feel like they're giving up an advantage that they have.
0: Yeah. And I don't know as though
1: access to technology.
0: Yeah, I don't know if banning

0: ultimately doesn't do anything, because every time we've had a ban in this country, guess what happens? You have a reform movement that brings it back. Well, going back to alcohol, remember, like, it happens every single time. So banning isn't a useful model. Regulating it and making sure that right. you have it used in a healthy way is the best way to go almost every single time.
1: And
0: same with crypto, by the way.
1: Yeah, or the same with nuclear power, or, you know,
0: pharmaceutical industry.
1: Yeah,
0: health insurance.
1: You have to regulate. Yeah. You have to negotiate.
0: Yeah.
1: People are worried about China.
0: Yeah,
1: China certainly isn't going to ban AI.
0: I mean, some of this is here to stay. And, like, I had a discussion with a progressive person on my radio show and said, well, we just have to get rid of crypto and AI. I'm like, that's right. ridiculous. You can't. It's here. It's a little bit like when people were saying, well, we can't have electric cars. They're already here, honey. Like, it's not going to stop. What you do have to do is regulate them.
1: Yeah.
0: They have to have guardrails.
1: Yeah. It's a tricky problem. I remember as a kid going to ban the bomb marches and anti-nuke nuclear power protests. Mm-hmm. And once we found out that that horse had left the barn, then we had to figure out how to fight for regulation.
0: And we still don't know how to transport nuclear waste. We don't know how to store it.
1: Right.
0: And we don't know how to make sure everybody's safe. So, like, for me...
1: And we've already had meltdowns and things where it got out of control, even if we tried to regulate it. And so these things take on a life of their own, like war. You can try to ban war. But, I pray someday we will be able to do that.
0: But if we regulated war, meaning that you had to follow the Constitution and Congress had to sign off on it, if that was reinforced, then we wouldn't be in all these positions.
1: Right. So
0: regulation works.
1: This is a perennial question. Yeah. I mean, it's not just whether it works or not. It's all we have.
0: That's right. It's our only tool at this point.
1: It's all we have. Democrats and Republicans have been talking about congressional approval of war since World War II.
0: By the way, both sides have...
1: nobody does it.
0: Yeah.
1: And it begs the moral question, especially right now, where you have Democrats even supporting, like I quoted Pelosi before, even supporting the war. Jeffries, I think, supports the war, but not the way it's been carried out.
0: All you have to do is look at where their money's coming from, and it's coming from AIPAC. That's just real simple. Everybody that supports this war is getting money from AIPAC.
1: Yeah, and people are going to be getting, there's a lot of money around AI, and there's a lot of money.
0: Oh, and crypto. Yeah, those guys, and by the way, they're all, those industries are very tied to some of the same donors that are in AIPAC, so.
1: Yeah. The other day, Bernie Sanders spoke on the same platform with Steve Bannon.
0: I know, that's a funny world.
1: I almost fell off of my chair listening to that.
0: Good on both of them for doing that. If you can, Marjorie Taylor Greene and I agree on a few things now, you know. She did some fairly nasty things to me in Congress, but you know what? I can meet
1: You're lucky she didn't shoot you.
0: Yeah, right. I think that, you know, I will meet anybody on a topic. And if we can agree together and work together, that's great, right?
1: I know.
0: Hate is a very silly and inefficient emotion. It really is. You got to do what you can where you can. You don't have to trust them. You don't have to like them. But you can work together, get it done, if you can agree on something.
1: Yeah, but what's the it? You know, I don't see much where a socialist and a fascist can find an it together. But maybe they did, but still being on the same platform.
0: Yeah.
1: I don't know what Bernie Sanders was thinking about.
0: I don't know. Like, I might have done that if I were him.
1: Okay.
0: Yeah, I might have.
1: What's next up for you,
0: Oh, my
1: Marie?
0: Gosh. So, interesting thing. So, my Substack comes out on Monday, Wednesday, and Friday at 7:30 a.m., and my radio show on WCPT is 9 o'clock on Sunday mornings, 8:20 a.m., also on the Heartland Signal. And I have two, my two first works of fiction coming out in 2027.
1: Whoa.
0: I have really? a political thriller coming out in 2027 around the pharmaceutical industry. The protagonist is a whistleblower that's from the Midway Airport area. Ooh. Chicagoans, come read it. And then I have later next year, I have an interesting kind of expose on the legacy media industry and how they fire people kind of willy-nilly. So it's it's a little bit of a thriller too.
1: Okay. Legacy.
0: The second one, the first one is called Now Tell Me the Truth. It's about the pharmaceutical industry and how evil they are, and they are, and the healthcare industry. Healthcare insurance, that is, not healthcare industry, but healthcare insurance. And then the second one, which is called I Did Not Expect That, is about a female cable news producer who loses her job and uncovers a lot of malfeasance in legacy media.
1: The last time you were here, you were kind of looking for a home for your work.
0: Mm-hmm.
1: In fact, I think you even were thinking about Lumpin' Radio, mm-hmm. and it seems like you found a home somewhere else for your radio show. Do you do all the work on it, production?
0: No, we do have a part-time producer. Our host, Mohammed Fahim, he's the main host. I'm just a co-host. He does a lot of the work around it, and we're hiring some folks to do social media around it and some other things. But that doesn't take my – I mean, honestly, like I call it the portfolio of my jobs because everything takes a little bit of my time each week. But I write for –
1: Where do you find the time to prep for a weekly show and then write
0: You know what? I always – a lot of times I talk about my Substack, so it's kind of easy. I double. I just I talk about the topics from my Substack, so I've already done the work. Yeah. So, but I also I just started writing for Provoked Magazine, which is about women that are 50 plus and their challenges. So, yeah, it's so fun.
1: Wonderful, Marie. It's been great having you on the show.
0: Good to see you.
1: We'll have to do it again.
0: Let's not wait a year.
1: Either the fifth or fourth time, depending on whose memory is best.
0: Yeah.
1: It seems like we're out of time. And as August takes us out, what are you taking us out with?
2: Pastures of Plenty.
1: Oh, Woody Guthrie. Okay.
0: Nice.
1: Very timely.
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5: 5 years since City of Mirrors, that came out in 2021, following Logos in 2018. And a lot of things have happened in those 5 years. You all been moving through your own projects and collaborations. You have explored different rhythms, sounds, and musical spaces. And now you come together again for Los Santos. So my first question, and it's kind of, it sounds very simple, but there's only 2 words. Es amor. ¿Qué es amor? What does amor mean for Los Santos right now?
6: Gracias, Stephanie. That was such a beautiful introduction. Es amor. I think, and kind of everyone in the band has their own opinion and their own kind of thought of each song and each thing about the album. But for me, you know, Es Amor kind of reflects the sentiment of the band playing together for such a long time. You know, we consider ourselves brothers, you know, family. And I think that's kind of a reflection of what the album is and how it was made. There was mucho amor.
5: Pete?
7: So yeah, I would have the same sentiment as Jaime. As far as Es Amor, as far as the band is concerned, I think if they were to do a documentary on us, there wouldn't be much scandal, because it's just a lot of silly humor and a lot of joking around, but also sharing a lot of what we love with each other. So Es Amor, as far as the band is concerned, I think it's very appropriate for this band. You know, for as many years we've been together, to get along as well as we have, it really says a lot. Es Amor, as far as the album is concerned, I mean, you guys listen to it, and you know, yeah, there's a lot of love in there. Amor, Es Amor. But it's definitely something that, you know, it can mean so many things to so many people. And so when you listen to it and you get what you get out of it, you know, eso es amor, ¿verdad? Yeah.
5: Alex.
8: Gracias, Steph. Como dice Jaime, for that wonderful, those wonderful words, because we are friends. We're friends, but we're friends with you.
9: Oh yeah.
8: So it's always great to spend time with you. I agree with Jaime and Pete and I'm sure Daniel and Nate and our producer Beto would probably have similar words, I guess. I'm sure you'll. Well, I'm assuming you'll probably ask this question too, or maybe, there's all that sentiment, but then there's also like the specific kind of title around what the record is. And so in our PR stuff that we've put out, like press releases, and a good friend of mine, Jonathan Leal, who's a writer, he was gracious enough to write the kind of the bio about the record, kind of as a write-up. And I talked to him, and he was like, so tell me about this album. So what's going on here? And so then I'm telling him what I'm about to convey to you is that, well, you know, we we wrote the record mainly, or the album, excuse me, collectively, mainly. So most of what you hear on there, we got in the room and we were like, okay, what are we doing? And so we would, an idea, and we, so all these songs are written collectively, but towards the end, we realized we needed a couple more things, and so I kind of broke the process, and I was like, well, let me, because we were running out of time a little bit, because we were about to go work with our producer, Beto. I was like, well, let me go write a couple things, bring them back to the table, and see what, if we can figure that out. Long story short, as I was writing, this idea came to me that I resisted because I was like, that sounds familiar. That sounds familiar. I know that. That's not mine. Moving on. But it wouldn't stop. And so I was like, okay, what is this? So as I was, you know, kind of going through my head around, like, what is this melody? What is this notion? Whatever. As I was trying to write, I realized, oh, yeah, I know what this is. Long story short, it's a song that my father wrote. And so my father's a musician. He made records, Freddie Records in Texas, and como música grupera, you know, like think of 1980s peak Los Bukis, that kind of stuff, right? So like cumbias and baladas and all that. And that refrain, I was like, oh, that's that song. It sounds nothing like what we did on the album, but that's what it was. So I had to make a decision at that point. I was like, well, I can let it go and be like, well, that's not mine. And so like, and that's a cool inspiration, but like, just, I got to do something else. Or let me think about how to arrange this or do it differently. And I'll bring it to the table. And if, you know, if the guys are like, if they're into it, then we can go with that. And so I decided to do that. And so we can go through that story or whatever, but the name of that song is Es Amor. So it's quite literal. It's like, here's a song, and we can go into maybe how I think about what that means in terms of thinking about my father as an immigrant and all the rest, but like, that's part of that story. So people are like, why is it album called that? Well, that's part of the that's part of the story. We all love each other, but still, that was very specific. I was like, oh, well, there's this thing. And so, the last thing I'll say is this. When we were deciding on, after doing everything, after recording everything, after mixing everything, and we were on the cusp of like, okay, finding a new label partner and moving forward, we were like, we had a meeting. We're like, so what are we going to call this record? And it was touching to me. All the guys were like, duh.
9: Es amor.
8: Like that. That's how we're gonna call it. So I was like, oh, okay. Well, and then so then, you know, everything else, yeah.
5: I love that. I love that story. You have mentioned that story before. The song that your father created and then how you reinterpreted was El Amor. This is Es Amor. Does it feel like a lot of memory, coincidence, something spiritual for you having that? And for you all, how do you honor this memory where sometimes comes from without being afraid to transform it? Because, you know, having that power of like having to honor your father, right? And then just doing these changes and interpretations to the now, how does it feel?
8: Well, I'll say this. I didn't tell them that that was the case. I was just like, hey, I have this. Because I thought that that would be unfair. Like, how do you bring this? Oh, then my father wrote this song, guys. Like, that's not, what are they going to say? Like, I don't know if I'm into that. Like, that you can't. So it's like the process has to be organic. So you bring the idea, and if they're into it, and they were like, okay. So we worked it out, and all the rest. It wasn't until after we settled on what was happening, then I told them this story.
9: And we still haven't heard the original version. Like, I've been waiting, but I haven't heard it. I don't even know if I want to hear it.
8: Yeah, no,
9: you know?
10: Yeah,
9: like, I might just leave that there. Yeah, but the thing is like I hung out with Alex's father
7: a bunch of times, and I can, you know, to answer your question, as far as honoring Alex's father with the song, like he came with us a couple of times while we were on tour down in Texas and hung out with us, and I can tell you that he was definitely on the same energetic plane as us, you know. Us playing his song, I'm sure he loves it because he was always super supportive of us. And when he was with us, he was just one of the guys. So I'm sure, you know, as soon as he said, "Oh, it's my father's," I was like, "Yeah, let's do it." Hell yeah. And yeah, I mean, if you hear the song, and I'm sure you guys did, you know, it's a super vibey song. But at the same time, yeah, it does have a lot of meaning, for sure.
8: I guess before you chime in real quick, I'll just say this for people who don't know. I'm assuming people know this, but my father passed. So, like, it's not like, oh, my father wrote this song and he's still alive. No, so he passed. And so this happened after, yeah.
10: Yeah, so two things. I got connected to it, to the song, when... Alex's dad passed. Me remembering my mom passing, like, I kind of felt that, you know, that hurt. And to honor someone in that way, you know, recreating Flowers of a song. And another thing, once we're recording it, once we played it, I'm like, this is not kind of the stuff that we do. It has a little something that you know, just certain melodies or even chord changes that wasn't really like familiar in the stuff that we've been doing for a long time. So once he said it's like, oh, it was my dad's song, I'm like, oh, that's exactly why it feels like, you know, kind of like an old classic song, right? But yeah, it was a really cool, spiritual, and fun process to kind of, you know, get there. And then, you know, to listen to it, you know, it just brings back all those memories.
5: And thinking about memories, this record was recorded like around 2 years ago. Could you tell us a little bit about where you were at that point when you got together to create this album, and how does it feel now that se están reencontrando otra vez with these songs, with these melodies?
8: We started, que fue en el, 3 years ago. Fue en el verano del 2023. We were recording just outside the city, and that's where some of the first sessions happened, and we've talked about this, but it was really interesting and strange because we put out the City of Mirrors in, what was it, 21, I guess it was, right? That was a really weird time to put out an album. We're not quite out of COVID. We're trying to get out of it. We're trying to figure out how to tour around the circuit. We could tell you the kinds of shows that we had to play around that time. Like, it's crazy. Like, playing parking lots where people are in their cars and, like, honking. Like, it was... We're playing to empty performing arts centers where people are just zooming in. It was super strange. And then we got to play live a bit, and then it was kind of a strange time. And so then, for us to then get together to try to create again, we were really happy about that and starting to write and things, but that was in 2023. This is 3 years ago, and then between now and then to get together again to keep writing and work, you know, working on the record, finding a release partner, all the stuff, like, that's just a question of process, I guess. But like, I don't know, I guess in terms of meaning, I don't know, for me, just not just being part of Los Santos, but also just as an artist, like, my God, like, between 2021 and now, like, these 5 years, I'm still processing the trauma of, like, COVID. And that's something like nobody has talked about. Like, we just sort of like that happened, and then we were like, as soon as like we were vaccinated in school, we just came back to the pachanga. Like, okay, I guess we're good, and let's go. But we have like that was terrifying. It was like, and we all lost people, and we all like went through that. We were all like terrified, and I feel like at least for me, getting together with some of my best friends in the world to make art over these past 3 years was part of me at least processing that still. Because, like, you know, the meaning of that. What did it mean between then and now? The world changed. Like, yeah, it's kind of a crazy thing to think about, but it's 5 years is a long time, but these 5 years for me have felt like 20 years.
11: To get together and that, just like, you know, kind of borrowing from Alex, you know, and to do art, like that's what an artist does, and to kind of work together on a craft to leave for as long as the record is playable. you start getting into like how important this work is, right? And not only for us, like personally as a musician, but then it's like, okay, well, as a group, but then even bigger than that, right? That we have a community around us. We have family. And so all these, like, you know, I'm saying like, oh, I hit this one note. Like, it's not just one note. It's like this note carries like generations, right? It carries like ancestors, and it carries all these struggles and the resilience of our people. And so it's not just a note that we're playing. It really is that heavy. So once we get together and you kind of humble yourself because of all of this that you represent and want to project, you know, it is heavy, and you know, we do it the best as we can, and we do it kind of looking forward, right? Thinking about the future generations, or just as a snapshot of who we are now. And where, and you know, just kind of pushing it forward.
5: This album was produced by three major producers. They're all different in many ways. Beto Martinez, Grammy awardee, Doug Malone, Elliot Bergman, and I can find in this album a lot of textures, right? A lot of synths, a lot of new electronic sounds. You guys are well known by the psychedelic sounds as well, but you have not forget those deep roots, those traditional roots that comes with each of you, even Daniel, that is not here, and also Nathan, right? And I can even see in some of the songs, and I'm going to mention one specific, Cielos, for example, we listen to Jaranas y Leonas, right? They come from these rhythms connected with el son. How does cómo dialogan la tradición y la experimentación? How does different? How do we put in conversation all these traditions, all these memories, all these histories? Comes together with these experimental producers, right? That never worked with you before, or some of them, and then understand Dos Santos sounds, but still come with something new, something más atrevido, but still having the essence that you guys have.
11: Okay, I would say it's very much due to a very respectful collaboration. So we understand the identity of Dos Santos and what the sound of Dos Santos is to us, each one of us. We each contribute our own feeling to the sound that is Dos Santos.
7: But as far as being able to come together and do the music that we do, it's a respectful collaboration where we produce one idea to each other and we put our own part, but at the same time, nothing is sacred. As far as if I want to do something and the other members say, well, you know, we hear this, you know, we have the awareness of saying, okay, let's try it that way. You know, it takes a lot of patience and it takes a lot of trust in order to produce the sound that we produce, because we come from such different backgrounds and have such different ideas of the way that we think something should sound. So because it's so democratic and because, you know, there's a social construct between the five of us, you know, we're able to come to a point somehow in order to produce a sound that we understand is true to what the sound Dos Santos really is.
8: I'm glad that that's, we haven't said that in a long time because we take it for granted, I think. But one thing that we say is like, nothing is sacred. In the sense of like, not that nothing has meaning or nothing can be like part of your ritual, but in the sense of like, we all come from different musical backgrounds and communities of practice, right? Whether it's like, you know, son and salsa to, you know, son jarocho to like mi huapango, whatever it is, right? Like, we come from communities of practice that we all trust that we, you know, and understand that that's what we're coming from. To the extent that then we're like, well, you know, like, you bring that, I bring this, and if I have an idea that, you know, shifts something, there's never been anybody here who's like, whoa, whoa, whoa, whoa, hold on, that's not how we do that. I'm like, nobody's ever said that it's not sacred. We're like, no, how do you think those musics became what they are? Because there was somebody always who was like, hold on, we should try this. Yeah. Like, all these traditions have never been set in stone. They've always been syncretic. They've always been changing. Siempre movimiento. Siempre. Right? Like, you can't claim, let's say for me and my expertise in Mexican music, that, oh, the three roots, right? Indigenous, you know, African, you know, European. You can't claim that and then not... say like the thing is what it is. It's like, well, no, it's always been syncretic. It's always been something that's right, a fusion, full stop. So we've always sort of brought that perspective, I think. So if an idea emerges and we're like, yeah, you know, nobody really pushes necessarily in terms of that, because there's a lot of to go back to Pete's point, there's a lot of trust there. And then to circle back, and I'd like Jaime to chime in on this, because it's like, so like Cielos, totally. We were, when we in 2023, when we were recording then, Jaime and I were like, we messed around a little bit on some of the instruments, the jaranas and stuff, and I think we had that kind of, you know, splinter in the back of the mind here. We're like, oh, you know, we should maybe do something like that. And not really knowing what it would be. So fast forward almost like a year and a half later, and we're here in the city recording with Beto, who produced the album. I wrote the kind of structure of something, but I knew, I was like, you know what, this should be, I think, and we'll figure it out, but this should be something that's kind of son and huapango and jarocho influenced. And I immediately was like, hey, Jaime, let's kind of figure this out. And one of the ways that I also leaned on Jaime in terms of that, which I think kind of surprised Jaime, I don't know, I feel like he could tell you, I was like, sabes que, I know siempre, like, he writes décimas en poesía, and I'm like, sabes que, like, can you send me some of that, and let's think, so I maybe think about some ideas that could bring that together as a como un tema, right? Como para hacer un son. And so that happened. But it was like super, like, and as soon as we did that and we sat down to do it, it was like, oh, yeah. And it felt for us like, if anything, that's like the most unfiltered Dos Santos sound you will get. It's not the psychedelic guitars.
12: it's not the rock and roll. It's like the, Daniel playing cajon, yeah. You know, congas, right? Quijada, Leona, Jarana, like that. I'm like, oh, this is like the most authentic Los Santos you're going to get. We've never done that on a record, but it just felt like, oh, I don't know, we should maybe, and I don't know, kind of like when we were starting to do that, I was like, ay, man, hay que hacer un son, man.

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7: This is starvation. Time is running out.
8: That was really fun to do. With Dos Santos, there's always been like this freedom to kind of, you know, be yourself and to bring to the table, you know, who you are, what you do, and kind of, you know, what you like. So yeah, for Cielos, it was a lot of fun for me. Alex is like, bring your jaranas. And we had brought the jaranas before, but this time it was like for tracking. So, you know, and I was like, well, it needs to be orchestrated, right? You need a primera and a tercera, maybe, or a segunda and a tercera. And then we could, you know, and behind it, La Leona could be like sustaining the whole thing. And yeah, and after, you know, trying a few things, listening to the mixes, it's like, wow, that's like, it's such an, I want to say original kind of a composition, but maintaining a strong roots and authentic rhythms. That we play in our world, in our culture, in at least in Song Jarocho. I was like, yeah, this you know, hits the spot in terms of music and rhythms and los contratiempos and just the hits, right? And then, you know, we also added a Quijada de Burro, which also just gives it you know, just a natural kind of sound. And there's like a little tingling, kind of like electronic keys.
9: There's a little synth. There's a piano in there. I was adamant. I was like, that'll give it a kind of danzón feel, which is very much Veracruz. I was like, ah, let's be kind of ironic, funny. I don't know, whatever. But I was like, it's kind of, it's a cool. But pero lo que es en los instrumentos de cuerda, that's all Jaime.
8: Yeah, I played a
9: book. All of that, because I was like, well, I can do it too. I was like, pero we have a different manico and rasgueo. And I was like, no, man, you do it. And it sounded amazing.
8: Yeah, and then and lyric-wise, you know, Alex reached out and he's like, hey, dude, send me some decimas. Like, what have you been writing lately? I'm like, oh, like, I'm always kind of... you know, when I get inspired, I make sure that it stays on paper. And I'm like, oh, well, I have these ideas, you know, honoring teachers. Well, by the way, there's two teachers here. Dancers. And so, yeah, so, you know, Alex and I worked on that. And it came out a beautiful composition.
10: I see he was very passionate about this song. We're going to move to others, but just something to catch up a little bit on what you said about movement, that music has movement, that the roots that you guys have. Thinking about all the instruments and the elements that this record has, these instruments have been traveling, these rhythms travel, these people that comes before us, they have traveled. So for me, it's, even if it's not present, I can just see a little bit about a migration within this album. And I'm going to pass through Bajos Recursos and Ángeles, those another two singles that we have in this album. And I can see that it has a take us somewhere a little bit more darker. Hay poesía, hay protesta, hay oscuridad. There's poetry, there's protest, there's darkness in there. But at the same time, it in Ángeles, we bring the care, the self-love, the connection. So how did they these songs come from, right? What are they responding when about when you start creating them or writing them?
9: I feel like every record we include poetry in each record, like spoken. And so on Bajos Recursos, that was where it felt the most appropriate as an instrumental, etc. And that was such an interesting song that, again, was part of the process of, like, we wrote that together. Like, we literally got in the room and started playing, and that's what happened. And then we settled on that and then tried to figure out, well, what to fit there, which is oftentimes, like, my job. Like, well, melodically or, you know, lyrically. And it, to me, it made sense. Like, oh, no, this is a spot where we can do poetry, you know, poesía. Tener un mensaje. That's where I always lean, right? To think about migration, to think with the idea of migrants and migration often are thought of this kind of abstraction, not as people. In its most negative sense, right, where the hate and all the rest, but also an abstraction just in terms of even those of us who often do care and are trying to be part of political movements around migration, the migrant is this kind of abstraction. And so I always, at least in my academic writing, but also just like in how I think about what I do creatively, if I'm going to touch upon that as a topic or as an idea, I try to make it as kind of visceral as possible, that actually tells a story. And so that was what that was. But the, in terms of crossing the border, in terms of notions of despair. So there's that. But also part of it, here's the connection to Jaime too, is like there was part of that story too that to me, I was thinking, and you brought this up earlier, that we are, I guess the word you were using was like these ambassadors, I guess, do we think about what Chicago does culturally, right? I mean, a lot of us here are, I think in our world, we do that as well. And so I couldn't think about that and those lyrics and those ideas without centering them also in the city. So I kept remembering a lot of what Jaime has done in the past creatively here in Chicago and Pilsen, music wise etc., and música de protesta, of all kinds of genres, from punk to blues to son jarocho, and that history. And the name of that song is a name of, you could tell this story, you could tell this story, you could tell this story.
11: So, I probably mentioned it to Alex years before, like just my history, like what bands I played, and I'm like, you know, one of my first bands was Bajos Recursos, that was the name, and he's like, yeah, that's a funny name, right? So then later on, once we first got kind of the music together, and then he's like, you know, we see like, I see like Bajos Recursos is the name of a song, and I'm like, hey, you know, he's like, oh, that's, you know, kind of reference of the work that you've done, you know, in the past 20, 30 years. And, you know, and I was like, well, even when we started writing it, you know, without me knowing that it would be called that, I was like, yeah, this feel should be a little rough. You know, you kind of remember all the things that you've done in the past. And also, you want
8: things to sound kind of gritty. So if you hear that song, there's this fuzz, and production wise, just that makes it un sonido crudo. So it kind of complements all the things from the poetry that Alex did to the history that I've done in the past, and just the plane of now, right?
9: Maybe the Baúl Records, like, DIY, punk, rock, música política, all the, and I was like, and a lot of it was like, you know, migrants, Mexicanos, Pilsen, I can't tell that story and not think about that, and I don't know, eso se me ocurrió, and I was like, yeah, dude, this is like, I'm singing about you when you were 18 years old.
8: And yeah, I right away I text Poncho, my guitar player from Bajo Recursos, like, hey bro, one of the new songs is called Bajo Recursos.
10: And so how El Lobo became the first single? We have a lot of favorites already, but how El Lobo become the first single?
9: The first one was Money Gun. First, money. The third one was El Lobo.
10: The third one's Lobo. Okay.
9: So we could talk, whichever one you want to talk about.
10: I would talk about El Lobo.
9: El Lobo.
10: Yep.
9: Oh, why is it a single? I don't know. Everybody agreed it's a good song to be a single, but...
12: it's a great song. I mean, yeah, that one was a lot of fun to record because it kind of... We pushed a lot of things to the edge as far as the fuzziness, as far as the distortions. Like, we really pushed everything, and we laughed about it. Like, it was almost like a little ridiculous, but at the same time, it was like... ridiculously badass, you know. So like that, El Lobo was a lot of fun to record because, you know, you when you hear everything isolated, it's a lot different than, of course, what you're hearing as a finished product. So when you hear the fuzziness of the guitar and the beep, you know, I mean, it's like, wow, this is over the top. And then when you hear everything come together, it's really satisfying because, you know, you get to keep you get to keep everything pushed to the max, but then when you see it all put together, it was like, oh no, it fits. It goes really well. Yeah.
9: Yeah, I'll say that one was very one, it's a credit to Beto Martinez, who produced the album. In this kind of production, to be like, oh, you know, this is how we can work the sounds here to capture this. But the second thing too is that that song to me is like classic Dos Santos sound. It's a cumbia, technically, but it's like so moody. So moody, es un sonido dark, you know, like, and that's very much us. And so and it's that kind of classic too of some of the things that we've done on other records that have, or other albums that have that same approach, where it's like loud, soft, right? And so that was definitely there. So it was familiar to us, just as like, oh yeah, this is kind of like some of the things we've done, but also very much, at least to me, it kind of stands out on the record because it does very much like, oh, this, because I think the rest of the record is a little, it's not like that, I don't think at all, but that one is, and so we had fun doing that, I think, yeah.
10: And I think this is how I divided the record, like Darkness Experimental, that we started, right? Something that we have not heard before with Dos Santos, through Cielo, and then Paz with a little bit of Bajos Recursos, Ángeles, and El Lobo, exactly where we land for Dos Santos. But this record, aside of the others, it comes with a punch, and because it makes you dance. Money Gun, Medianoche, my favorite, I think, 83, and soul. There's a lot of movement in his record. How important is for you guys to make us move in these times? Is joy, resistance, el bailar part of resilience as community?
8: Well, first of all, I would definitely say the percussion. Daniel and I, we definitely like to keep things moving at a certain pace. So when we're recording and when we're playing live, it's two different things. Like, I think that when we're playing live, it's pretty intense in the back with Daniel and I, you know. We really keep each other in line, but we also really, like, push each other really hard. And I think that when we're recording, it's a lot more, like, just trying to help each other out to get to where we got to go. So a lot of the movement definitely is because of the percussion. But when you go back through all of the Dos Santos records, I think, like, especially in the very beginning, a lot of it was danceable. A lot of it was festive. And we definitely wanted to come back to that point. Because of everything that we've gone through, you know, we've told a lot of stories. But I think we wanted to come back to, we definitely know how to party. You know, we definitely want to bring the party.
10: Yeah. Yeah.
8: You know, we definitely want to be able to bring the dance. We have a couple that used to come out and see us all the time. And I think the thing that I remember about them the most was they were always dancing. And so I think we went out to, was it New Mexico? I forget where we went. They happened to move out to that state and they came out to see us. And they were like, yeah, you know, we love to see it and everything. The new records, everything is great, you know, but just to let you know, we love to dance. And so we definitely keep that in mind. And as far as the grittiness and everything is concerned with the album, we definitely wanted to bring a live sound, because I can tell the difference between what we record. It's so nice and polished. You know, we get in and we want to show you what our craft is. But then when we do it live, it's definitely a party. It's definitely hard. And it's definitely meant to move everybody who's in attendance. So I think coming back to the record, we definitely wanted to make sure that we brought the festival feeling and the nightclub feeling to the record, so that when you're at home, we definitely want you to have, you know, that festival or nightclub feeling. We definitely want to make you dance.
10: And thank you for that. Thank you for making us dance. We need a lot of joy in these times. And this, we're almost finalizing this conversation, and it brings me back to Amor in a different way. There's something powerful about thinking about immigrants and the then and now, writing love songs, dancing, making art, raising families, caring for one another, even while living within the systems that can deny their humanity, right? Suddenly, es amor isn't sentimental, right? Love becomes insistence, resilience. Aquí estamos, amamos, bailamos, hacemos música, nos cuidamos. We're here, we love, we dance, we make music, we take care of each other. So, especially you guys as Chicagoans, how do you guys connect with all your communities? And just thinking about the first question, thinking about qué es amor, right? How

0: kind of encourage it in other circles. You know, seeing how hard work pays off, and how a craft that you work on is presented, you know, you kind of, you know, feel really good. And I think that kind of encouragement we also bring out to other circles that we're in, right? Either other bands or just other friends or other artists. So it is uplifting, right? This album is uplifting, and I think, you know, after we play or after we, you know, we're together, we all go out to our communities and uplift and help uplift, and you know, just being showing up, I think, is one of the most important things, and I think it is recognized by a lot of people when you know, people show up and you show support.
1: So in Puerto Rico, hay cumbia, you know, there's people that I know personally that come from the island that have listened to our music or listened to cumbia in general. So I say that to say that, you know, our respective communities, as far as, look at Mexico, and Venezuela, Colombia, South America in general, Central America, Panama, Nicaragua, you know, definitely, no matter what our perspective status is, you know, definitely I think our community transcends that, as far as, you know, el boricua, el cubano, el dominicano. We're definitely, estamos con lo mexicano, lo venezolano, lo nicaragüense, salvadoreño. You know, we each do things in our respective communities, but we definitely bring that into our music, because we definitely share the same ideologies. I and that is probably the key to keeping a lot of peace between us. We definitely have the same things in mind of how we view things. I don't think there's much debate. There might be debate of how something is, but there's never any debate about between us and how we think differently. So it's definitely important in this time of scrutinized migration to understand that, you know, we've all migrated in different ways. You know, the Puerto Ricans migrated in the 50s and the 60s. My grandparents in the 50s, and everybody else has their own story of migration. But, you know, because our communities are nomadic, I think nobody really appreciates the fact that music migrates too. And we bring it for our own communities to bring a piece of home. But what nobody really appreciates is that everything gets melded together and mixes together. And it's all those ideas that gave us Los Santos, that gave us breakdancing music, that gave us house music, that gave us hip-hop, that gave us hip house. You know, all of these different genres came because of migration and because of collaboration behind that migration. And, you know, I think that we're just a continuation of that. We're not trying to change it, we're not trying to promote it, but we're definitely are continuing that.
2: Yeah, I'd say, like, I mean, to connect the Es Amor to your question of being connected to community, there's kind of a very specific level, and I think there's something, at least for me, much broader. The very specific thing is about the city of Chicago. And that is that we have been very blessed to have the support and the love of this city. This city, this is where we're at. This is community here. And, you know, we cherish that. And I think that's love that we've gotten from this city. And wherever we go, and wherever we play, whatever, these guys know it. The first thing I say, we're Los Santos from the city of Chicago. Ow! Like, yeah. I mean, that's what it is. And it's like,

0: And we try to sort of export that love that we've gotten here to wherever we go. And that is important to us, to represent this city, to be about this city, for all these amazing and wonderful reasons about community, as you're asking, Steph. I think at a broader level, to think about Es Amor and community, I'll say this, is that, and maybe to circle back to where we began, and that's like with the album title being inspired by a song that my father wrote. The Es Amor thing isn't like, oh, it's love, like we just need to be loving, and it's not that. To me, what it is, it's like this man who was an undocumented immigrant who went through hell. I mean, he spent a week walking in the dead of winter with two cousins in South Texas, right? Who made it to West Texas, got married, started a family, started a life, all the rest, was still a musician, got onto Freddie Records, made that record, who was undocumented, and went to, like many people still do today, right, from our communities, that as a migrant, really difficult circumstances that you think would kill your spirit, but they don't, and you're still capable of writing love songs.
1: Thank you very much. You know? Everyone.
0: Yeah, and that's how it goes. Yeah.
1: Aplauso, please, para los Santos. Thank you for joining us. Thank you, Nighthawk, for bringing us Es Amor today. Thank you to everyone that stayed and enjoyed
0: Nighthawk.
1: The conversation.
0: Nighthawk,
1: yes. Thank you. Thank you very much. Thank you, Jaime.
2: Thank you, Steph. Thank you.
1: Peter, Maestro Vale, and Alex Chavez.
2: Vaya, gracias.

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1: Midway Atlas on air. Midway Radio is the audio component of the Midway Atlas, an ongoing online and print publication that archives the Midwest cultural landscape, featuring a wide breadth of artistic practice, creation, and community-centered initiatives in the Midwest. Midway Atlas presents itself through photo essays, interviews, poetic texts, and other media that captures the material history and day-to-day lives of artists and cultural workers. Let's hear about the projects and musings of an array of editors, writers, curators, and artists,

0: 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You're listening to Midway on the Record 2026, a collection of interviews, conversations, thoughts, and experiences from attendees of this Midway Summit. The 2026 Midway Summit was held from June 22nd to the 27th in Detroit, Michigan. 300 artist organizers from over 150 platforms and projects around the Midwest and some beyond convened in the Boyer Campbell Building to spark collaborations, share ideas, and make lasting connections. Within the conference, Lumpin' Radio set up a radio booth and invited Midway participants to record whatever they desired. The following audio is what happened next.
1: Hi, everyone. My name is Xiao. I'm from Kansas City. I'm the co-founder of Kansas City's first and only Asian American Native Hawaiian Pacific Islander artist collective running on labor sharing and a mutual aid structure. I'm also an artist and independent curator and an arts writer. I have here today someone who is equally brilliant. Eleni, would you like to introduce yourself?
2: Yes, thank you, Xiao. My name is Eleni Zaharopoulou, and I'm an interdisciplinary artist based in Detroit. I was born and raised in Queens, New York, and I am a first-generation Greek-American woman, and I have come to the Midway Con Summit with my project, the Institute for Diasporic Yearning and Longing. The acronyms are IDLE.
1: I love that. It's such a perfect acronym. So since obviously I am a part of the Asian diaspora, I think I'm what a lot of people call the 0.5 generation immigrant because my parents are both in China. I am the first who came here for school and stayed.
2: Yes.
1: So today we're going to talk about diasporic longing. Eleni, you shared an amazing quote with me yesterday. Would you like to begin our session with that quote?
2: Yes, I would love to. So the quote comes from a poet who... Sorry, I have to find her name. I actually have the Greek in front of me. I have to find the English.
1: You can read Greek to us as well. I think that would be really fun with both languages.
2: Okay, well, let me start with the English. So it's a little dark in here, so let me just get this into the light so I can see it. All right. So the writer is Ijeoma Umebinyo. I'm sorry if I butchered her name. And her phrase is from her poem, Diaspora Blues, and I quote, "So here you are, too foreign for home, too foreign for here, never enough for both."
1: I love that. I think we're all familiar with that term, Harriet. I actually curated an exhibition back in 2023 in Kansas City exploring the same concept of this perpetual sense of longing, that we are always in between a sense of belonging and not belonging.
2: Yes.
1: And everything we do is an act of space making, but really it's home building, right?
2: Yes, it's 100% home building. And that was sort of the impulse for wanting to start a project like this as an interdisciplinary artist who has a collaborative background and does performance art as well as, you know, a studio practice. My projects are inspired by personal experience and things that I can relate to. And this idea of this idea that I'm always longing for a place that exists in my mind, but is not 100% real because it's this sort of collage of both my family's experience and my family coming from this place that we have such an immediate and strong connection to, and at the same time living in the United States, which is not that place that I'm supposed to be so connected to, and kind of operating between those two worlds. So that was partially why, I'm sorry, I lost my train of thought.
1: No, you're fine. And I think I can totally relate to that because a lot of time when we talk about that diasporic identity, there are so many levels of nuances in there,
2: yes,
1: right? First
2: yes.
1: generation, second generation. Mm-hmm. In the Asian community, there's always a discussion of being partial or a quarter Asian versus quote-unquote 100% Asian.
2: Yes. I even make the joke, I have a daughter now, and I call her a half-breed because she's only half Greek.
1: That's horrible.
2: I know. But I do it as a sort of, it's a joke, and it's one of those things where I feel like I think you grow up in a diaspora or you're part of a diasporic community. Your cultures can be different, but you relate to each other in this, I think, in this world, in this sort of space of playing with, you know, how much you are of one thing, how much you are of another thing, how... So to joke about having a half-breed child is funny, but, you know, would be potentially offensive if somebody said that to me. No, exactly. Yeah.
1: Or if they related to themselves, like, hey, are you calling me a half-breed?
2: Yeah, exactly. So
1: what are some of the challenges you have encountered running IDOL or just in your own practice exploring this sense of longing?
2: Well, some challenges that I've met as an artist in general is just finding opportunities to show my work and to present it. I wear many hats, and I'm, you know, I work at an art studio as an art advisor for adults with developmental disabilities and mental health issues. So I'm actively always in a studio and participating in a studio practice, which is great. But when I'm off of work, I then go home and I have my family and the responsibilities, which mm-hmm. I totally love of being a parent. And then, you know, I have time to apply for residencies or participate in these ways, but I find those structures really difficult and exhausting. And I'm not necessarily pursuing my practice in this way to be like, oh, I'm going to, you know, support myself with the Institute for Diasporic Yearning and Longing. Instead, I'm seeking opportunities to be like, oh, I can present my work and I can continue to evolve and grow my practice and do these things. So it's finding spaces to do that and to do it in a way that fits, and I feel like a sense of belonging, because, you know, I feel like peripherally, like I'm sort of on the edges of exploring, you know, diaspora and thinking about, you know, how identity relates to culture. But at the same time, as a, you know, Greek woman, first generation, like a lot of the people that can relate to me, especially in Michigan, because I grew up in New York and Queens, where there's a larger, more current diasporic community. Like my parents came to the United States in the late 60s. Mm-hmm. So there's people my age and schools that are, you know, Greek schools where people go and, you know, can go to middle school that's, you know, English and in Greek. And, you know, there's stuff like that where here, a lot of the generations that I can relate to, like my friends who have like the same upbringing as me, are like 80 years old, which is really funny because their parents are like from this first round of immigration from like the early, you know, 1900s or whatever, or, you know, so they have like, so there's, we can relate on this certain level, but at the same time, it's like there's, but we're generationally so different. So it's very interesting.
1: That is so interesting. And I think it's interesting how my experience is almost the polar opposite of yours, mm-hmm. because my parents are still in China.
2: Yeah.
1: So unlike you who grew up with your parents who have migrated here, my whole basically adulthood and maturity was done without parental oversight. Let's put it that way. So for me, it was actually very interesting because in a sense, it almost felt like I should have felt a stronger sense of belonging because I didn't have this different family upbringing environment to retreat to the moment I am done interacting with my peer and the public. But at the same time, I think in my own experience, seeking opportunities, finding connection, it gives me almost a sense of desperation of wanting to find a community that will take me in. And because I'm also kind of a misfit in the diasporic circle itself, not having my mm-hmm. parents here and being a member of the queer community as an Asian queer person. So for me, it was very interesting, especially being in Kansas City where tokenization is still very much a issue when it comes to Asian identity, you know, the mm-hmm. whole good Chinese girl versus the dragon lady analogy.
2: Yeah,
1: I lost my train of thought too, but it was just listening to you talking about your experience and how you have friends who are 80 years old at your shared experience versus me looking at people around me and the members of the collective I collaborate with. It's almost always people my age or even younger. So I thought that was such an interesting, like, contrary between our experience.
2: Yeah, like one of my biggest collaborators has been my mom, which is really funny because it's I find myself wanting to do projects that are so connected to my, you know, personal upbringing, and I find it so and I think part of it is because that's the stuff that I want to mine and collect is like, you know, how do I bring my mother into my world? Because so many times she looks at me and she doesn't understand what I do for a living or why, you know, I'm, you know, not, oh, I went to school, you know, I studied my undergrad was in poetry and experimental filmmaking. And my mother, you know, for the longest time wanted to know when I would get an Oscar or go on stage and like do this thing. Or when am I going to write the book and tell the story about my great mother? And it's just like the bar is set really high because, and I don't know if it's because, you know, there is this disconnect of her understanding, you know, and me not being able to totally explain, like, I don't know, social practice or conceptual art or things that I'm doing, you know, in my, as an artist. And yeah, and what my mom understands, what it means to go to school for writing. Oh, she's going to write a book. She's going to be a published author or something. And it's sort of a hard thing because then it, you know, the sense of like failure creeps in. And, you know, I look at other like diaspora Greeks who, you know, are doctors and accountants mm-hmm. and all this other stuff. And I'm just like, my mom's like, oh, I don't know what she does in Detroit. She does something.
1: That is so funny because my parents say the same thing. Yeah. They pretty much skip of the things not actually do on the organizational level and go straight to you. So do you have pictures of your latest exhibitions? And those pretty pictures.
2: Yeah.
1: So it's very interesting that between different generations, members of the diaspora community, there seem to be this very different definition of what belonging actually look like, right? For the older generation, not necessarily older generation, but for certain folks, it might look like become a doctor, become a lawyer, and start mm-hmm. a family.
2: Mobility is a big thing.
1: Yeah, for mobility. But I think for cultural workers and artists, what does true belonging actually look like to you? What is this thing you long for?
2: So thank you. That's a great question. That's sort of, I feel like the mission statement of my institute. So I'll, if you don't mind, I will read you. So
1: yeah.
2: This project came out of, you know, an idea I had. I had been interested in doing research and sort of thinking about how diaspora shapes identity and culture, and that, you know, it's a through line for many people who grow up in diasporas, that it's a connecting link. So and that I wanted to kind of figure out ways where we can connect together as like diasporic peoples and, you know, kind of mine this research or whatever into like, why do we long? Why are we melancholic? What is this sense of, you know, longing for this other place or whatever? So I came up with the name and then this was during COVID. And at the time I was still living part-time in New York and part-time in Detroit. I had been going back and forth between Detroit and New York since 2012. So just side note. So I was 2019, I was in Detroit and the CityCorps grants were happening in New York, which were these grants that were being given out to New York-based artists for projects to do like, so it was sort of like this funding for pandemic funding for artists. And I proposed I want to introduce the Institute for Diasporic Yearning and Longing and have office hours. And I pitched the idea and I had been living in New York 6 months, the cutoff for me to be considered a New York artist, like I just made it. So I was able to apply for funding because I was still like paying taxes in New York.
1: Lucky.
2: So I was like, I got in just in time. And then like I got the grant, which is awesome. And I was able to do this project. So the project I did sort of like was like a guerrilla performance art, I guess is the best way to describe it. So I set up office hours in a bar called Jimbo's in Astoria, Queens, which is a well-known underground like bouzouki joint in Astoria where the Greeks have live music and they have the curtains drawn and it starts at like 10 o'clock at night and you can smoke in there, which is like totally rare because you're not allowed to smoke in any bars in New York anymore. And then they have live music and you can buy baskets of flowers and throw them at each other and throw them at the aww. Singers and that you're throwing money at each other and there's food and it goes to like past 4 in the morning because like the bars are open till 4 in New York, but like this place stays open forever or whatever. So I was like, okay, I'm going to set up my institute at Jimbo's at like 10 o'clock at night. And I'm going to like order all this food because I got this grant money and I'm going to have office hours and people are going to come in. We're going to do research together. So this was my press release for this project. And I'm just going to read it to you real quick. Okay.
1: Yes.
2: So the Institute for Diasporic Yearning and Longing is here, Astoria, on Thursday, October 26, 2021. From 10 p.m. to 2 a.m., the Institute for Diasporic Yearning and Longing, an itinerant research institute, will be holding office hours at Jimbo's Bar in Astoria, Queens. To gather suggestions and ideas for future Institute programming, Institute Director Eleni Theodora Zaharopoulou is interviewing anyone who experiences firsthand what writer Igioma Umembinyo succinctly expresses in her poem Diaspora Blues, So Here You Are, Too Foreign for Home, Too Foreign for Here, Never Enough for Both. This invaluable evening of conversation will be used to shape projects held under the auspices of the Institute. A running list of ideas currently include using archival methods and vitrines to display artifacts of longing and nostalgia, living room installations based on various seating ideals, creating and serving a menu where the same food is offered in its many ethnic iterations, to asking immigrant and first-gen kids to imagine their ideal home. IDLE welcomes suggestions and feedback from all. This is the Institute's first official public engagement. Meze and live Greek music will be provided courtesy of IDLE and Jimbo's. The mission of the Institute for Diasporic Yearning and Longing is to create meaningful connections between places of origin and places. In an effort to alleviate nostalgia and melancholy for persons identifying as strangers in a strange land. Through collaboration and dialogue, the goal of IDLE is to develop a sense of rootedness that embraces a hybrid and deeply personal perception of home, wherever that may be. Office hours are made possible through the generous support of the City Artist Court Grant Program presented by the New York Foundation for the Arts and the New York City Department of Cultural Affairs, with support from the Mayor's Office of Media and Entertainment, as well as Queens Theater. Special thanks to Phoebe Vlasis and Emereth Herrera for the Greek and Spanish translations. Please direct all interesting questions about IDLE to etzaha@gmail.com.
1: That sounds way more formal than what I love it, because that makes me wonder, is that how the collective sounds when we send out those press releases? Do we sound also so formal and serious and well structured?
2: I know. I mean, I love the idea of putting, you know, I think as artists, it's fun to play with form. Mm-hmm. And I love the idea that you could be like, I have an itinerant research institute and I have to set up, you know, you take the form and you fill it with what, mm-hmm. you know, you want to show. And it's so much fun to kind of play with other people's language. And, you know,
1: I love it. I love it. Cause going off what you're saying about mission statement, like ultimately Third Plank Collective and my own practice, our mission statement is just, we want to build this space, and this space does not have to limit to one establishment. We want to build this space, this existence space, where we can just be different and free together, because even like the reason anybody has a sense of longing is because something is missing. So mm-hmm. in the end, it is melancholic. It is almost depressing. Mm-hmm. So when we study and research on a solution of this diasporic longing, sometimes it just seems like we need to get out of traditional institutions. We need to go to dive. I used to love work at dive bars with my friends on research projects.
2: That's the best.
1: Right?
2: Third spaces, right?
1: Exactly. When we talk about third spaces, I think diasporics are meant to thrive in the glitch, in these third spaces. And just, if we're longing for a home, home is the kitchen. Home is the garage with tools messily scattered.
2: It's a smell that you pass a certain tree, jasmine, at a certain time, and it just takes you back to, like, you know, where you were when you were five or something.
1: Exactly. Yeah. I always think of, like, the sizzling sound of a wok in traditional Chinese cooking. Yeah, that's something where my longing goes. So. Yeah. Yeah, well, that was amazing. And I forgot what we were talking about, but we were having a good time.
2: Yeah. Well, I want to ask you a question about your collective, because I think the really, you know, we met at the summit, mm-hmm. you know, and we instantly connected over, you know, our interests and geeking out on diaspora stuff. So I love your collective, and I love, you know, I sat in on your panel yesterday. If you could just tell us a little bit about the panel you presented at the summit and, you know, the work that you do, because it's really cool.
1: Oh, we did a really fun workshop yesterday for those of you who missed. Basically, we asked people to form a chain question partnership where we would ask, what do you need in life to make your life easier and better? Mm-hmm. And then we would ask another participant to raise their hand if they're willing to provide that labor or resource. Then the person now contributing their labor and resource must come up with another thing that will make their life easier. And honestly, that is how the collective started and become a thing together in Kansas City, is because we hear the same complaints from diasporic artists, and especially Asian A and HPI artists in Kansas City and the metro and the adjacent regions. There's a severe issue of underrepresentation and misrepresentation. We are looking for opportunities. Sometimes it is difficult to quote unquote get into the scene, especially if someone did not go to art school, did not have existing network, and also the model minority myth both hinders artists from accomplishing in opportunities, but also hinders an artist internally in how we form our practice, because sometimes there is this internal judgment of maybe I am not supposed to be doing things like that. So the collective wanted to build a space where we can be different, we can be free, we can be loud, make trouble, mm-hmm. we can be everything that someone would think an Asian should be and should not be. And most importantly, every part of the Asian. So it doesn't matter if you feel you're part of the Southeast Asia, which has been amazingly gaining so much more visibility in the past few mm-hmm. years, or you're from Central, Western, or Northern Asian, which still has quite a bit of underrepresentation even within the Asian diasporic community. The whole reason of building a collective or any type of collaboration we do is just to increase the visibility within yeah. and around Asian communities, and also to give back, you know, to give back everybody who has helped us along the way. Even if back when I first came to the state, not many people even know the word diaspora, you know, mm-hmm. but even to those people who offered us kindness, guidance, and helped to soothe that longing in our soul. Mm-hmm. Yeah, I think that's what we do.
2: Yeah, I think it's really great. I think... Although your organization is specific to Asians mm. and Asian Americans in the larger context of that diaspora, I think what's important, and it's something that can be shared amongst other people or across, like how I almost feel like there should be like a word for like,
1: yeah.
2: for people who identify as like diasporic people.
1: Like, I like that idea.
2: That's not necessarily like linked to culture, but just as yeah. more like just sort of this sort of like, oh, your parents are from off the boat, or you're from the, you know, yeah. this idea like
1: migrants and immigrants,
2: immigration, yeah. you know, and that there's this solidarity. And I know that there's been a big push for that, and that historically, you know, immigrant pride is big and strong, and, yeah. and you know, and it's more important than ever recently, mm-hmm. you know, politically and stuff like that. But I think that these connections that you're doing with your community and what I'm doing with Idol, like, I almost feel like those should be like partner communities in yes. the way that like the Midway is partner communities of people in like the Midwest and stuff like that.
1: I love
2: so
1: that.
2: So this idea that like, you know, we keep this thing going where it's like, I have this research institute. And I'm like, hey, do you guys, let's, yeah. you want to do an installation. Let's install like your ideal, like, you know, your bedroom, you know, like this yeah. idea of like, what are like diaspora driven projects, and how can we like make them, you know, install them and make them realize them amongst, you know.
1: Yeah. Okay, listeners, a new summit concept just become born in this little radio recording.
2: Yeah, diaspora summit.
1: That is amazing. Last question before we wrap up.
2: Okay.
1: Do you think there will ever be a day that we stop learning and feel content in our existence?
2: That's a good question. I don't know. I sometimes have to check in and be like, is it wanderlust? I try to turn as much negativity or sad mm-hmm. feelings into positive ones. And I feel like, you know, from a sense of this longing or feeling outsidery, you become more empathic and you have more empathy for people. And that's really good, because that means that, you know, like, you understand what it's like to like yeah. miss something. And so you want to share, you mm-hmm. know, you want to like care and fill spaces and make dinners and cook and show the things that you miss and spotlight them, because so it almost becomes then like inspiration to create yeah. something beautiful and meaningful for you,
1: I love
2: and
1: that.
2: For your friends. Yeah.
1: Yeah. I think of that a lot too, because I think of in the ideal world, if we don't feel this hole, the void inside yeah. of us, this longing, as beautiful as it might sound, what would my life look like?
2: Yeah.
1: And sometimes, yeah, it's nice to imagine. To answer my own question, I'm not sure if that day would really be achievable, because I think there will always be something missing that's right. what drives people also forward to collaborate and make things mm-hmm. happen. But Yeah, I think we can all imagine a day where the longing is fulfilled and everyone does live happily ever after. Aww. I'm going to hold on to that song.
2: Yes, I love it.
1: Yes. Cool. Well, thank you, Elena, for doing this talk with me very spontaneously.
2: Oh, you're quite welcome. Thank you for asking me to do it with you.
1: Yeah. Of course. And thank you, Open Radio, for this recording.
2: Thanks, Lupin.
1: Hey. Cool.
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4: 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Mars Spirits are also available at the Mothership Iron Street Tap Room at 3630 South Iron Street in beautiful downtown Bridgeport. 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
8: All right, so my name is Asia Horn Morton, first name A-S-I-A. Last name, H-O-R-N-E hyphen M-O-R-T-O-N. Originally from Grand Rapids, Michigan, now living in Detroit, Michigan. And I represent Free Alchemy Studio. We are based in Grand Rapids, Michigan on the west side of the state. And we are currently expanding to Detroit. So we are about to function in two places. We are a artist-led, community-powered space initiative. And we do a lot of community project work in Grand Rapids, in a few spaces and areas, considering programming, workshops. We also are starting residency series that we're working on, and we have a annual micro festival called Liberation Saturday that takes place in September. This year it is taking place on September 12th in Grand Rapids. And we're excited to have a number of community partners and collaborators to just make it happen. It is open to the public, and it's just our opportunity to come together, offer different resources and offerings. We also are able to do a produce giveaway. So we give fruits and vegetables grown by local Black women-owned farms and just local growers. And we just really find power in that collaboration within community. And Liberation Saturday is just an amazing opportunity to see that in action. So we're really excited to do that for our fifth iteration. We did two one summer, so it's our fifth time doing it. But we've done it in 4 years. So it's just really exciting to find consistency in creating spaces in our community. But in terms of Free Alchemy Studio, it's really just an extension of my own creative practice of being a culture worker, being a local historian, being a DJ, just being able to culminate all of my different interests in community passion work and just make that materialize at the studio. So I've had Free Alchemy Studio for 5 years, going on six. And it's just been an amazing experience in terms of growing as an artist, but in turn being able to find those like-minded individuals in my community, around the state, around the region, to partner with, to learn from, to collaborate with. And in turn, we've been able to do a lot of dynamic programming, a lot of different workshops and initiatives, and just find that power within collaboration, and especially within Black women-led organizations is where I find a lot of strength in alignment in. So with a lot of the projects that we do from Free Alchemy, it is definitely powered by Black and brown women, queer women. We operate in that intersection of just being able to build upon our strengths and see that, you know, come to light. So within these last 5 years, it's been truly a journey to be able to learn as we go. Of course, it's a lot, as we all know. Community work is very much labors of love, to where it's not the most lucrative thing, but just trying to find more sustainability within our practice, being able to learn from each other in terms of securing grants, strategic partnerships, ways we can leverage our resources. That's really where we function at in terms of just trying to make our work more sustainable all around. But we're finding our footing. It takes a while to do that, but you know, it all comes in the process and just staying consistent and committed inside of it all. So just being able to do that and learn from each other, it's kept the work going, you know, this far. So my hope is just to see us continue to do the work, continue to sustain ourselves within the work, and really learn from each other as we preserve the work that we're doing. That's a big part of why archiving has been starting to show up more in our practice, because we definitely understand that our histories are being intentionally erased because they don't want us to know, you know, who we are, where we come from, what we have done. And a big goal of ours is to both preserve and uncover these local histories, starting in Grand Rapids, but expanding to the region across the Midwest, because the Midwest is very, you know, we have a lot of hidden history. And in terms of being able to tell more of our stories and uncover those histories to ourselves, I think that will just enable us even more to be more confident in the things that we do when we know where we come from and we know who our ancestors are and the work that they have done, because we truly stand on their shoulders. And when we look back at history, we're able to learn that a lot of the things that have happened or are happening now have already happened. And it's just the matter of having that confirmation that just shows us that these things can be done and we can use these blueprints that were left for us inside of the history. So that's a big component of the work we do, is to incorporate that reverence of the history that has came before us and be able to share these stories that talk about these people and these influential, you know, collectives that have came together, you know, throughout the years, and just be able to learn from them. So it's been an incredible way to really reinforce the work we do through history. And honestly, in terms of just being here at MDW Summit, it's something, you know, that we hope to continue in terms of just connecting with those creatives around the region and being able to learn, you know, from people who are doing the same work and have been doing the work longer than us and have been able to find those, you know, different things that have helped sustain their work along the way. Because that's truly what we want to be able to do and spread to those community members that need that same support. So being here is just, you know, that true reinforcement that we're looking for in terms of being cultural workers and connecting with other cultural workers around the region. So this has been a very affirming experience. I'm very happy to just activate more in Detroit and see us all come together and learn who's doing what. I think that's a big thing that I've learned that has happened in the communities that we're all coming from, coming together, is that we experience a lot of silos, to where, you know, there's a lot of us doing things and even similar things, but we don't know, because, you know, we don't have those opportunities to connect as much as we should. So summits is definitely, you know, those opportunities to where we can connect in person and truly get to know each other. Because that is something that I've learned through history, is that They had conferences, they had summits, they had opportunities to come together by invitation, but with intention. So the fact that this is a summit in itself, it just continues that infrastructure that has powered the work throughout the years is truly convening together with intention. So being here and being able to feel the energy of everybody in the midst of trying to create these foundations within our own cities, within our own communities, just that continuous, you know, recharge that we can give one another just because we know what each other are experiencing or are navigating the same things. I truly think that this is part of the sustainability that we all need as organizers and cultural workers. Is just that true community is something that we need for ourselves within the communities that we're trying to build. So spaces like, you know, the Midway Summit is definitely a great opportunity to engage with that. So being here and being able to meet, you know, people from Iowa and from Kansas and places that, you know, we wouldn't typically cross paths, it just makes it even more, you know, powerful to be here and make sure that we're represented, because that's what it takes, you know, to really create the change that we're looking for. It's stepping out of the box. It's connecting to those people that we don't ordinarily get to connect to. And in the space of, or in the time rather, of digital connection, in-person connection is even more important because it gives us that true connection that digital doesn't necessarily give us. So being able to convene in in-person spaces and explore these cities together, actually walk, you know, these neighborhoods, it makes all the difference, especially connected to the work that we're all doing, where we're just really trying to fortify our communities within the work that we're doing. So it's great to be in a space like this. So I'm just grateful to be able to connect and learn and just be a sponge in the midst of all the things that we have going on. To share more about my personal story in community building and culture work, I am a lifelong Michigander, born in Flint, grew up in Grand Rapids, and throughout growing up, I just always had a passion for a community, whether that was through youth organizations, through my sorority that I pledged in college. It always had a string of community in how we can be able to take part in service of the community. Other sorority, I'm a part of Alpha Kappa Alpha. Our motto is service to all mankind. And that's something that truly, you know, is a life philosophy of mine. And it's been something that through the work of Free Alchemy Studio, community is always a part of the work that we do. But of course, I've learned throughout time is that art can be a huge catalyst in terms of community and how community can express, how community can connect, how community can learn. It's been truly universal connector, whether it's art, whether it's music, whether it's, you know, just those cultural activations within creativity. And that's something that truly stuck out to me and is something that I wanted to root my studio in. So in Grand Rapids, we don't have a lot of spaces for Black people. You know, we have very, very few. And throughout these last couple years of the pandemic and the, you know, COVID, has been just dwindling in terms of the spaces that we have and that we're able to truly take ownership in. So being able to have a physical studio space in Grand Rapids for the last 5 years has truly been a blessing, just because we truly desperately need spaces to connect, just to be ourselves. I feel like every community needs those spaces to where you can be yourself, where you can let your hair down and just be able to talk freely and not feel like you're having to participate in any, you know, particular way. So that's kind of the essence of what the studio is called, Free Alchemy. Of course, free, freedom to be free. But alchemy is connected to making something out of nothing and just wanting to inspire people who come into connection with our work that, you know, you can truly create huge things from very small things. And it's something that in terms of how people can kind of get, they don't believe that they can do things just because they don't have what they quote unquote need. But, you know, ultimately creativity is being able to use those things around you and create something to be something else. So just wanting to have that be our underlying theme within the work we do is something that was extremely important to me in terms of naming the studio that, and something that also stuck out to me when I was in a space of naming the studio. I was in the midst of reading The Alchemist by, I'm forgetting his name right now, but The Alchemist is a very popular book in terms of what I collected from it, especially within my journey. It's just like that return to yourself. And I was able to spend time in different cities, particularly Chicago and Atlanta, where I learned a lot. But after I spent time in these cities, I ended up relocating back home to Grand Rapids. And it was definitely for that intention to create what I've been looking for in these other cities and be able to plant those seeds in where I'm from. And it's something that definitely is a big part of my personal values, is to invest in where you come from. So throughout all the work that I've done and throughout all the partnerships and collaborations that I've been able to build, it's definitely been important to do that in Grand Rapids, regardless of where I relocate to. As I mentioned, I live in Detroit now, but being able to have that investment in Grand Rapids is extremely important to me because, you know, we have to show, you know, that things are possible. A personal mantra of mine is seeing is believing. So being able to actually show, you know, these different things through programming or workshops or neighborhood festivals and things like that, or even taking space in the archiving space in our city, it's just been, you know, to bring that mantra to life, to show people what's possible, to show people, you know, and inspire, plant those seeds to see what we can do differently. That's been huge, just because this time has really been, you know, particularly unique within what we're able to do, because we see how things are starting to come down in terms of systems and just the breakdown of systems. And it's giving us that space to put new things in place. So being able to show people, you know, that you are able to do these things, you are able to be creative. Everybody is creative, you know, just planting these seeds so we can stir about the change that we're truly looking for. Like, we really want to be that incubator for those local change makers in Grand Rapids, but beyond. You know, we definitely see the power across the state of Michigan, across, you know, our region, but we want to incubate and create space for those people who truly want to see different, because that's what we need. That's the energy we need in this world. So just being able to create space, give resources to those people who have those passions to do those things, whether they are a community organizer who needs space for a meeting for their board members, or they want to create a workshop for community, whether it's an artist who is just looking for space outside of their home that they want to create in, whether it's just a group of friends who want a space to come together more often. Like, the studio has taken shape to be a space to fill all of those needs, but essentially build and resource the community that we're looking for. Because particularly in Grand Rapids, we have a pretty high turnover of people who don't feel, you know, compelled to stay. For, you know, the reasons of they don't feel supported, they don't feel like we have space to, you know, come together and do things, and they just don't truly feel inspired to stay. So it's been a real push for me, even being here in Detroit, to still make it a point to make sure that we're staying active in Grand Rapids and provide that community space, that community hub of resources that we desperately need, and to hopefully inspire other creatives who have the same passion to create space for community to do that, because we need more energy, you know, and more new energy, more new ideas in community. That's why it's so important, you know, in terms of when opening spaces, to get those new perspectives and people who have new ideas who didn't necessarily think that, you know, they had space to share them, but now they feel inspired to actually, you know, say these ideas that we need. We need new, fresh perspectives and energy and people who have the passion to do it. So ultimately, Free Alchemy has become that space for those passionate people in Grand Rapids to come together to create things, because the studio itself is so multifunctional, but it gives us that platform for ourselves to do the work that we do. So as we continue in our work, it's definitely transformed along the years, but I think that's the whole point in a creative practice, is to be able to see what things you're able to do, to see where you're being led to, you know, within the people who are coming around, and being able to, you know, move to those different, you know, creative practices within your journey, just coming from building community. So it's so many special things inside of community work that we've been able to identify at the studio through our projects that has been truly inspiring, just to see how it can truly take shape in real life, you know, because ultimately us as creatives, we need that. We need the space. We need the resources. You know, we need the sustainability in being able to build that amongst people who are like-minded in that sense. It has done nothing but just catalyze it to increase even more. So being able to continue, you know, for the next 5 years, that's definitely what I see, just our growth in terms of building strong foundations to continue this work and to be more sustainable has truly been the goal. So being located in the Midwest, you know, to where we have such a unique, you know, culture within our region, is just been very important and humbling and exciting to just put Grand Rapids on the map even more, because we truly are the bridge between Detroit and Grand Rapids. I don't know if people actually realize how much Grand Rapids is the true meeting middle point between Detroit and Chicago. So just wanting to, you know, put ourselves on the map even more, let people know that we're here. You know, we're 2.5 hours away from Detroit, so not too far on the west side of the state. But we have a lot to offer, and we definitely want to be a contributor to this ecosystem. So for more information about Free Alchemy, you can visit us at freealchemy.studio. And on Instagram is Free Alchemy Studio. And that's where you can stay in the loop with our programming and projects and all.

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2: 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Mars Community Brewing is a proud partner of Lumpin' Radio. 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

You're tuned in to Enchufate. That is Herbolaria with Elis Paprika from Mexico City. And Elis Paprika has a girl-fronted record label. You can find more information through Elis, E-L-I-S, Paprika, like Paprika the Spice. I think her organization is called Now Girls Rule. They also have a compilation album. Beautiful album. It's a beautiful colors. And I mentioned that because when you open it up, all these things pop out. It's like a pop-up record. And it's so beautiful. And it's all femme-fronted bands and artists. And one of them is Herbolaria, who sings more, does more electro-pop music. And as we know, Elis Paprika does more of the punk and harder rock stuff. So them coming together for this song is kind of funny and cute. And that's an original song by the Argentine group, The Sacados. And it's from the, it came out in 94. And the name of the album is Asunto Chino, which is also interesting. But hope you enjoyed that. Very cool combination there. Another new song that had just come out is from our friend Captain Planet, who did a remix of a song by Nicodemus and Gabriel Pozo. It's called La Concha Vieja. And this song, La Conga Vieja, sorry. La Conga Vieja, and it's from the summer. This summer, they got together and they formed, got together to do an event, and it was unforgettable in Puerto Rico where they did it. And this is like the conga, basically the song of an aging conga drum, and it sparked this crowd chant saying, La conga vieja, la conga vieja. And so this song kind of came out of that. And so let's listen to this, a little more fun, dancey stuff to get you ready for the weekend and for our friend Brent, who's coming up at 4:30. This is Enchufate on Lumpen Radio.

That is La Conga Vieja, Captain Planet Remix. It's by Nicodemus, Gabriel Pozo, Flaco Navaja, and Carlos Arduy. Nice stuff. You can find it on Bandcamp at Nicodemus. Nicodemus. Thank you for that. Let's continue with more new music. This comes from the Cuban Cowboys. They're based in San Francisco, though. They make indie rock, mix it with traditional Cuban music. And they just released a new album called Mas Cowboy. And we're going to listen to the first track called Mira Cómo Estoy. Let me know what you think of this. You're listening to Enchúfate on Lumpen Radio.

You've tuned into Enchúfate. That is new from the Cuban Cowboys and their album Más Cowboy, and the song is Mira Cómo Estoy. I wish they would have put that this is a live album. That's all. Just let us know. More new music comes from Putumayo Presents. This is from their album Café Arábica, and we're listening to the song Rashanahas from Palestine, and this song is called Ya Binti. Thanks for tuning in. This is Enchúfate on Lumpen Radio.

That is new from Putumayo Records. And that is their Café Arábica album compilation. That is Rasha Nahas from Palestine and the song Ya Pinti. Let's continue with new music. This appeared on our feed and we're excited to play it because we know this man. And we love what he does. And we're excited to play this new single from our friend Nathan, who forms part of Dos Santos, currently on tour. And they just announced also that they are going to be at the Empty Bottle in December. I don't think I've ever seen them there. So exciting. One of our favorite places to go to see music. You know, all that good stuff. Yes. So why don't we take a listen to this new single from Nathan, Careful Giants, here on Enchufate on Lumpin' Radio.

0: That is from Careful Giants from our friend Nathan. Careful Giants from my friend Nathan, who is part of Dos Santos and has his own project called Careful Giants. And it's out and it's new and it's lovely, dark, intimate, introspective. I really like the lyrics to that one, so thanks for sharing that with us, for making such beautiful sounds. In a few minutes, we are going to be speaking with Brant Buckley, who shares this appreciation for one of our teams here in Chicago, and he's going to tell us all about it. Right now, though, we're going to take a quick little break, and then we'll be back with Brant to talk about the Bears. This is Enchufate on Lumpen Radio.
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0: 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More information is available at drinkmars.com. 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
1: You're listening to Enchúfate on Lumpin' Radio, and we are back. We want to connect with Brant Buckley, who's on the line now, I hope, and I hope he can hear us. Hello.
2: Hi, Sandra. How are you? Thanks for having me on the show.
1: Of course. No problem. Brant, tell us a little bit about, first of all, your intro into music in general.
2: So I picked up the guitar when I was 13 years old. I noticed a bunch of other friends and kids were picking it up. So always kind of played around, took lessons, but primarily self-taught. Took a great music theory course in high school my senior year, and I was like, you know what, I think I want to do this music thing, and ended up going to the Berklee College of Music in Boston. And I thought I was going to primarily be like, you know, a guitar player, just playing lots of notes, and just really fell in love with songwriting. So I have a songwriting major from there, or whatever that means, because you know, anyone can write a song. So yeah, I just turned 40, so I've been doing the songwriting thing for a while, writing songs, putting them out. Haven't been playing too many shows since the pandemic. I consider myself more of kind of like a studio musician these days. And yeah, still trying to hit a grand slam with the song, so we'll see what happens.
1: Yeah, I love that you are so young and still, that you're making music, that you're songwriting, that you're doing what you love. Is there a particular genre of music that you're into?

0: is the reason Rolling Stone, that's how the Rolling Stones got their name. Bob Dylan, his song Rolling Stone, that came from Muddy Waters. Led Zeppelin, I mean, all of the British invasion took. You could even say different styles of music. Blues is just in the undertone of everything, whether people know it or not. It's there, and it will always be there. So it's
1: Absolutely.
0: the
1: Did
0: source.
1: when you came to Chicago to do this research for the book,

All right, that is We Love the Bears by Brant Buckley. Let's make it a hit. Let's get it out there at your next tailgating party. I need to go to one of those. I haven't been to one since coming to Chicago many, many, many, many years ago. So it's about time we do something like that. Thank you for tuning in.

And listen to something from Reiko, Birds of Paradise. This is called Lex Allen, the Lex Athens remix on Lumpin' Radio.

That is Beats y Batería from Chicago. They are performing October 3rd at Fitzgerald as part of the Latin American Festival, which includes Son Rompepera, Combo Chimbita will be performing as well, La Mor, and many others. For more information, you can head to Pachanga on Instagram or to Fitzgerald's Club on Instagram as well. They have the full lineup. It's a whole day of festivities and it looks to be a great, great combination of sounds, and highly recommend that event because it has a little bit of everything, rock, pop, this, that, you know, a little house, a little dance, a little, what is it, that the marimba punk sound that Son Rompepera brings. But we could talk about that in person because I have thoughts about that. Now, morning music. We are going to play something from a Southside artist who digs into alternative rap. He's an independent artist by the name of Jabari Zaki. Please let me know if I pronounce your name right. Jabari Zaki. And he will be releasing his full album on October 7th. It's called Something Wrong, but we're going to play Want. It's kind of a little bit of a jazzy rap fusion song with a little bit of a smooth jazz bounce, as he says. And this song, let me tell you, it's a little bit about tackling, or the song is tackling that sense of anxiety that we have when we compare ourselves to others, self-doubt, and then it's balanced by feeling grateful and having a sense of groundedness. And I think that speaks to what many artists that can reflect and dig into themselves and be introspective, and that says a lot. And I think it makes artists' music deeper, more complex, more rounded out. You have this vision, you have these thoughts that you share through music, and then you figure out how to, you know, do your magic with your words, with your lyricism, and also with the beats, with the way you make the music sound, right? So thank you for sharing that with us, and we are going to be happy to have you back when your full album is out later in October. But for right now, we're going to listen to Want, the premiere here of Jabari on Lumpin' Radio. This is Want. Let me know what you think. Find us on Instagram @Enchufate. This is Want by Jabari.

eyes laser, spending all these 20s on a flip whip with no cent on the monthly rent. Diamond brother on a rusty wrist. Dying for a touch of minus, what's good as gold on a skeleton? Flesh is stone, so it's gone. Wanna dwell in self-nature.

That is Want by Jabari Zake, Z-A-K-E-E. You can find him on Instagram at Jabari Zaki. That's J-A-B-A-R-I-Z-A-K-E-E. Find more information. There's also a video that goes along with this. Thank you so much, Jabari, for sharing this song. I like what you are talking about with your lyrics, and can't wait to meet you in person and talk about your album and the whole concept for it. Let's continue with a little hip-hop. This is from Olmeca, who is also performing October 3rd at Fitzgerald's with the rest of the combo that I mentioned, which is Combo Chimbita, Son Rompepera, and many others. This is Define by Olmeca. Thank you for tuning in to Enchúfate on Lumpen Radio.

0: detrás de nadie. Ahora caminamos junto a nosotras. 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

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I'm Sandra Treviño of Enchúfate and the Ponderers and Entre Sonidos y Almas, also Future Roots. Thank you for tuning in. We broadcast live second and fourth Fridays from 4 to 6 p.m. Today, I want to thank Brant Buckley for joining us to talk about We Love the Bears song. It's going to go worldwide. Watch. And thank you to all the people, all the artists, singer-songwriters, independent folks who sent in their music for us to play today. In the background, we have Santi Antushki performing Tumalu. And before that, we heard from El Remolón remix of Guitarra Dímelo Tú from Violeta Parra. And so many more. We'll have the full list once the recorded version of this goes on Mixcloud, which will be on Tuesday, so look out for that. I'll also leave a list of the songs for when this is uploaded to Mixcloud. If there's anything you liked, you can see which artist it was, or send me a message via Instagram at Enchúfate or Sandrita Trevino. Thank you. Have a beautiful weekend. Be safe out there. In memory of Paola, this is a show for her, and we will see you all this weekend. Monday in Pilsen to share our good thoughts about her as she leaves us. Thank you all. Have a beautiful weekend. Be safe, be kind, love each other, and love yourself. 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